bobbling versus dreadlocks. On my left, bobbling wearing a white shirt and weighing 250 pounds. On my right, now the dreadlocks wearing red, green, and gold shorts and weighing 150 pounds. Security force, the referee.

Hello, hello, everybody. You're listening to Virginia Tradition here on WRUW. In that set, we start off with Serhei Gainsbourg with Javanese Remake. After that, we had the one and only Lee Scratch Perry with Disco Devil. Then we had Prince Farai with Big Fight. After that, we had Bruno Blum with Do Hawaii, Ah or Lee. Then we had Lizzie Mercer Deslocks with Dobie Sisters, Salvia Brothers. Then we had Wayne Smith with Walk Like Granny. And that last song there is by Ignatius with C. Difficile. And then coming up here for the next 30 minutes, got some trip hop, some IDM, and some other just fun tracks from the 90s. That'll take us to 9 o'clock, where it might be a little more of the standard affair of Virginia Tradition with more Metallo, disco, things of that nature. Well, some funk. There's definitely some zap coming up in an hour or two. So, anyhow, gonna play some tunes. I'll catch up at the top of the hour with you guys.

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But if you've made your peace,

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2: Hello, hello, everybody. Welcome to Hour 2 of Virginia Tradition. I'm the host. I'm DJ Dr. Fraser Crane. Thanks for joining us. The last set we started off with Massive Attack, with Karmacoma. Then we had Richard H. Kirk with Lost Souls of Funk. Then we had the one and only Underworld with River of Bass. The last two, that was Lamb with Lusty. And then we had Uncle, which is has Tom York on the vocals, and that's Rabbit in Your Headlights. Couldn't help start off hour two. Got some funk, some disco, as well as some other danceable tracks, mostly from the past. Gonna be fun, y'all, so stay tuned for the tunes. Gonna be a very dancey affair. Appreciate y'all listening. We'll chit and chat soon.

Hello, hello, everybody. This is Virginia Tradition here on WRUW. At last, we start off with Frankie Smith with Double Dutch Bus. Then we had Zap with It Doesn't Really Matter. After that was Will Powers with Kissing with Confidence. Those last two, that's Discovery Zone with Dance 2, and then Captain Mustard with Quiet Move. Coming up for us to show us more as fun and dancey as Flip. Songs are coming up. So enjoy the tunes, Cleveland, and everyone listening online. And I'll chit and chat with everybody before the end of the show.

All right, everybody. It's that time of the night. We're near the end of this week's edition of Virginia Tradition. Before I play a little bit more music before I go, I'm going to tell you songs that were played in that last set. Started with Carly Simon with Why. Then was Tom Hooker with Talk With Your Body. And then we had Mahiru Koshi with Parallelism. And those last two is Jelly Ha Ha with the song Spit. And then we had Apostyle with Feel Bad. Got time for a little bit more music. Definitely going to play a track from Peaches, who will be playing next Sunday at the Globe Iron in Cleveland. She puts on a great show. I will definitely be there in a pre-recording a show. I'll have something for next week. I have probably more of the disco dance variety. Been tinkering with it a little bit. I'll get to it during the week. There will be a new show up, but I will not be in studio. So, anyway, I was going to play that as well as a few other tracks. And then at 10, the Jelly Bean Jar will be on the air. So stay tuned to that as well as all the other great shows here on WRUW. So take care, everybody, and I'll see you next Sunday.

0: Adderall, Rummo Dragonfly, heroin, coke, crack, codeine, oxys, perps, vikes, PCP, LSD, Dilaudid, mescaline, mushrooms, bath salts, cortisone, Toradol. I got Molly, I got a sister Sandra, I got Big Frank, I got birth control, I got Plan B, I got that morphine from China that took off the market. Did I say crack? Because I got more I got some ibuprofen, aspirin, I got Flintstone gummies if you want.
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5: Hello, hello, hello, everybody. It is 10:02:41 seconds p.m. on Sunday, September 13th, which means it is time for what is now episode number 31 of the Jelly Bean Jar with me, your host, JMR. Welcome back, everyone. I'm not going to say this is a special show in of itself, but this has been a special weekend for WRUW as a station because we just had our annual Studio A Rama yesterday, which was a crushing success, amazing turnout. It was such a fun time. And yeah, it was awesome. And afterwards, during the whole thing, I spent a lot of time with a lot of the other programmers here, which is awesome. I feel like as a radio station, we have relatively few opportunities to really interact with each other, like socially, to really understand each other as people and like what we do with our shows, so I'm really glad I got the opportunity to do that last night. It was awesome. Thank you so much if you went. Thank you so much if you donated to the telethon, which made Studio A all possible. And yeah, it was a wonderful time. Thank you for everyone who went. It was awesome. This week we are playing some... Okay, we're starting out with a couple 80s tunes. The first one we'll be starting out with is What's on Your Mind by Information Society, which is 100% inspired by the fact that my physics professor, who is a very eccentric man, plays music at the beginning of every class, and this was one of them that he picked for one of the past lectures, which was pretty cool. And honestly, if I can take any amount of good juju, good like energy for me to understand physics better, I will. So I'm going to absorb the vibes of Dr. Corbin Cobalt, and so that's what we're starting off with. And then we have the Human League, and then we kind of have a lot going on today, so I'll just shut up and let you listen. Starting out the evening will be What's on Your Mind by Information Society, and then Don't You Want Me by the Human League, before we move on to Butthole Surfers and the Smashing Pumpkins. So yeah, hope you guys enjoy everything. This is the Jelly Bean Jar with me. So yeah, thanks for tuning in, and I hope you enjoy the show.
6: It's worked so far, but we're not out yet.
7: I wanna know what you're thinking. There are some things you can't hide. I wanna know.

shall we? We just listened to Pepper by Butthole Surfers, which I originally heard of. I heard of this song from that wonderful camping trip I went on with my friends in August, about a month ago. Fun fact, it was four of us on that trip, and three of the four there's only one of our friends who isn't on their respective college radios. So every time we meet up for the summer is just, every time we meet up during a school break, we just exchange all these radio experiences and exchange a bunch of new music we've been listening to and new music we've heard from our college radios. And this was one of them, from my friend Cece, who has a show at Binghamton University in upstate New York. This one was good. Very interesting band name. But yeah, for then was Don't You Want Me by the Human League. And we started out with What's On Your Mind, Pure Energy by Information Society. We'll continue on with Frail and Bedazzled by the Smashing Pumpkins off their album Pisces Iscariot, which I really love. And we'll just continue these vibes, shall we? If you're just tuning in, this is the Jelly Bean Jar on WRUW 91.1 FM Cleveland, and thank you so much for listening.

The ones I love, and their demands, so unfair. When they can't say that I'm the boy, the

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0: We are about just past halfway through the show now. It is 10:31, so let's do a quick recap, and then we're going to play a safe harbor before continuing on with the rest of the show. We just heard Need Money by Dance Gavin Dance off their album Downtown Battle Mountain 2, which is such a good album, such a wonderful time capsule of the Swancore sound. Before then was Black by Seven Dust, and then we listened to Frail and Bedazzled by the Smashing Pumpkins, and up next is going to be Enter Shikari, one of their songs Wall off their album Common Dreads, which I think is a very, I don't know, it's got kind of abstract lyrics, but I think you will like it because I like it. And yeah, thank you so much for listening. We're going to play a little safe harbor because that's what I have to do at the top and the bottom of every show that plays during safe harbor hours, which is this one. So yeah, that's coming up. Enter Shikari's up next. After that, we're going to play some kind of breakcore-y type stuff, and we'll close out the show with some Modest Mouse songs that I've been listening to quite a bit this week, this past week. So yeah, thank you so much for listening, and enjoy.
1: I love to sing out.
2: Oh, fun times with the FCC. Ah, shimmy over to the FCC Jamboree. Mother Federal Communications Commission. Some of the content on this program may be considered indecent by some members of the listening audience. Therefore, listener discretion is strongly advised.

Hello, hello, hello. We have just about 11 minutes of show left. So let's do a quick little recap. We just kind of had a wall of Machine Girl. We listened to three different songs off their album, The Ugly Art, from 2018, I believe. We listened to Status, followed by Congratulations, and we just finished listening to, I think it's pronounced Nuafka Skullboy, which is really fun and super duper awesome because they just announced that they're re-releasing this album on a new like vinyl and CD with super cool art. I don't know. The Spinatron's been working a little odd this show, but if it's working and you can see the album art with the face with all the dogs, basically what they did with the new packaging is that the inner layer is that there's holes in the outer packaging that create the shape of what you see on the album cover. But once you take out the inner layer of the CD, it's like a full square of crazy dog faces like that. So super cool, super trippy. I kind of want to order it. I'll decide if that's a good decision for me. But yeah, great album. And we'll finish off the show with a couple Modest Mouse songs that I've been listening to a ton. This past week has been kind of, I don't know, just a lot of time passing and things happening. So, and I feel like Modest Mouse, especially this album that I'm pulling the songs from, The Lonesome Crowded West, is a very good representation of that. So we'll be listening to Long Distance Drunk, followed by Lounge, parentheses closing time, off that album. Thank you so much for tuning in today to the Jelly Bean Jar on WRUW 91.1 FM Cleveland, and I hope you've enjoyed. Stay tuned for What You Need, which is up next, which is a great show. And yeah, thanks for listening. This has been the Jelly Bean Jar, and I will see you next week.

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That's this Thursday from 10 to 11, WREW 91.1.

Like movies, Strohsacker Auditorium on the Case campus is secretly a movie theater. 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The CWRU Film Society also holds the record for the longest-running annual movie marathon in the United States and supports film screenings for the Italian Film Festival, the Cleveland International Film Festival, or co-sponsored films for your student or community organization. 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And hey, thanks.

They say that civilized society has no use for coarse words and lewd phrases. But who said we're civilized? WRUW would like to remind listeners that they may hear things that they might find objectionable. Listener discretion is advised.

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You're listening to the What You Need radio program here on WRUW FM 91.1 Cleveland. My name is Jeff. I'll be here with you until 1 o'clock in the morning playing a bunch of music for you. That first track that you heard was by the group out of the Austin, Texas area called Akshamel, the Giver of Illness. From their brand new album, Spiritually Unemployed, that was a piece called My Ouija Board, spelt S-C-A-M. And I played that because Akshamel, the Giver of Illness, is going to be playing here on Sunday, October 25th, here in Cleveland, Ohio, at 1433 East 33rd Street. Is being put on by the Cleveland Uncommon Sounds Project, Uncommon Sound Project, rather. So if you want more information about that show, you can go to their, to the CUSP website and take a look. They put on a pretty intense show. Coming up next, to kick off the rest of the hour for tonight's, first hour for tonight's show. We'll play something by an Ohio band called The Shams from a 2020 compilation called Mother of Presidents. Here you go. Enjoy.

0: This song is called The Bright Sunny South, sung by Mr. Minta Grubb of Salem, Roanoke County, Virginia.
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be free, and we'll hasten to our loved ones that's grieving for we. Yes, the time points to a day, oh how sweet it will be. From the north to the south, our country will be free. From the north to the south, our country will be free. We'll hasten to our loved ones that's grieving for we. See, I'm getting older. That's all right.

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3: All right, so before the cats, we had the Pentangle from their 1972 album Solomon's Seal. That was the song Sally Free and Easy. Brida Shambul before that, the Scottish small pipes player from her album that came out last year called Sunwise. That was a song called She Went Astray. Ahead of that, we had a lengthy piece from the Slovenian, I guess you might call them a progressive folk band, something like that. Shroom. From their first album that came out back in 2016, that was a piece called Trilogia, or Trilogy. Faust ahead of that with another kind of longish piece from the Womb Years, 1970 to 1973. That was a piece called Nochentans. The Rolling Stones ahead of that. From an expanded edition of Exile on Main Street with some originally unreleased stuff, one of which that was. That was a song called So Divine, in parentheses, Aladdin Story. Matoki Slaughter and the Back Creek Buddies before that, along with Virgie Worrell Richardson and Alice Gerard. That came from a 2013 release called Sarah, and that was the old-time tune Get Along Home Cindy. An undated recording before that of Mr. Minter Grubb from the Virginia Folklore Society archive. That was his a cappella singing of the song The Bright Sunny South, which right before that we heard Jack Rose and the Black Twig Pickers play a version of that song from their 2009 self-titled album. And The Shams from Cincinnati, Ohio started that whole set out from a 2020 compilation cassette from, I forget the name of the label, I'm sorry, called Mother of Presidents. You can look on the WRUW.org website on my playlist, and I will have the information on there about the label for that. But that was a song called Run My Life from 2002. The Shams were an early 2000s garage rock band from Cincinnati. The brothers from that band are now in a band called Buffalo Hunters. Anyway, I can tell you now at this point in the program that some of the following material may be found objectionable by some members of the listening audience. Therefore, listener discretion is strongly advised. And having said that, we can now turn things over, as we do each week, to our friend, the late, great Mr. Ivar Cutler. Take it away, Ivar.
4: Ros vulgaris. The dewdrop is the jellyfish of the land. Because of compartmentalism in the life sciences, and because scientists need 8 hours rest like the rest of us, the dewdrop, Ros vulgaris, has not received their attention. The dewdrop swells up just before dawn, extrudes a set of clear, hair-like legs, and rushes up the nearest plant to catch the sun's rays. It then reabsorbs its legs. The rays complete the life cycle. I have never heard a word of complaint against Ros vulgaris, so let it be, or pshchowa.

0: All right, that was Nick Jonah Davis, British guitar player and audio engineer, from his album that came out earlier this year, thanks to Cardinal Fuzz and Eiderdown Records, called Rose Delta Rising. And that was a piece called Peter and the Lark. Bill McKay and Nathan Bowles ahead of that from their 2021 album Keys. That was their instrumental rendition of an old Sacred Harp shape note hymn called Idumea, or however that's pronounced, I-D-U-M-E-A. Electric Light Orchestra ahead of that from their 1975 album Face the Music. That was the song Poker. Fiddlin' John Carson and his Virginia Reelers ahead of that from the Yazoo Records collection called Times Ain't Like They Used to Be, Volume 7. That was the Little More Sugar medley. Kessinger Brothers ahead of that from a Document Records collection called Kessinger Brothers, Clark and Lucas, Volume 3, 1929 to 1930. And that was a piece called Regal March. Ahead of that, I had a few pieces that were from like the late 80s, early 90s, early mid-90s that I got a dose of recently. I was hearing some old alt-rock stuff. We had No Means No from their 1989 album Wrong. That was the great song Rags and Bones. The Grifters ahead of that from, I think they were from Cincinnati too, if I'm not mistaken. That was from their 1994 album Crappin' You Negative. It was also put out as a 7-inch. That was the song Bronze Cast. And The Laughing Hyenas ahead of that from their 1995 album Merry-Go-Round, which I hadn't listened to in a million years. That was the song Stain. That was a big college radio hit back in the day. Tradgrass Ashtanar ahead of that from their 2016 triple record compilation, just called Tradgrass Ashtanar, but consisted of a couple of re-released albums and another live album that I think is unique to that set. And that was their rendition of the Rolling Stones song Last Time, as they titled it there. And Ivor Cutler started that whole set off from his 1992 Peel session from November 25th of that year. That was Ros Vulgaris. Thanks for tuning into the show tonight. Hope you have enjoyed a lot of it. And if you came out to the studio Arama this past Saturday, I hope you had a great time there. Just wanted to remind you that now is a good time to check your voter registration here in Ohio. You can also, if you are registered to vote, you can go in to vote early as of October 6th. Tuesday, October 6th is the first day of early voting here in Ohio, and I highly recommend that. It's a fun time. Anyway, we will leave you with one more piece of music, and in fact, it's going to be a recording of Idumea, the actual Sacred Harp shape note hymn, recorded in 1982 by the Holly Springs Sacred Harp Convention. And this comes from a collection that came out in 1983. Actually, I'm not really sure where the collection came out, but it's a collection of recordings from Central and Southern Appalachia from 1982 and 1983. Have a great rest of your late Sunday night, early Monday morning, or whenever you happen to be listening to this, and we will see you next time.
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5: She was still involved with the Audubon Society, keeping the bird she loved most in her home. I was very distressed in a moment of lust when instead of me, she grabbed her cockatoo. Occasionally, she would fool her cockatoo, offering it food and taking it away. Then I realized she was a cockatoo teaser.
6: 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Therefore, listener discretion is advised.
5: Knowing La Contessa so intimately, I was surprised her favorite bird was a cockatoo. I always thought it would be the swallow.

0: 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All right.
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0: Once a stagecoach stop on the Buffalo-Cleveland-Detroit Post Road, the 1824 home of Rufus and Jane Pratt Dunham is the oldest building still standing on its original site in the city of Cleveland. The Dunham is open for visitors on Wednesdays and Sundays, 1 to 4 p.m., and the grounds are open dawn to dusk daily. You can come down to Midtown Huff, 6709 Euclid Avenue, and enjoy the Heritage Walking Trail, Dunham Tavern House Museum, and the upcoming Visitor Center.
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3: Why must we dine on the tots?
4: Oh, Grandpa,
2: she said with disparaging tone.
4: You've been spending too much
2: of your dying alone time by reading those books,
4: having radical thoughts.
2: Of course we must
4: dine on the tots. What good were those kids before they were our food? Outrageously smelly, impulsive, and rude. Thus you know very well that the fresh produce rots.
2: So clearly we'll dine on the tots.
3: I remember,
4: said Lou.
3: When we all looked ahead, your rationale's crummy. Who will live when I'm dead? My nightmares these days tie my insides in knots. Oh, why do we feed on our tots?
2: But before his daughter placed his fork to his lips and transformed by the taste, he exclaimed,
3: Oh, the flavor! How I savor it! How did we live before dining on...

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4: You know, not all of the music of today is like this. Some of it is like this.
5: 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Therefore, listener discretion is advised.

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0: Once a stagecoach stop on the Buffalo-Cleveland-Detroit Post Road, the 1824 home of Rufus and Jane Pratt Dunham is the oldest building still standing on its original site in the city of Cleveland. The Dunham is open for visitors on Wednesdays and Sundays, 1 to 4 p.m., and the grounds are open dawn to dusk daily. You can come down to Midtown Huff, 6709 Euclid Avenue, and enjoy the Heritage Walking Trail, Dunham Tavern House Museum, and the upcoming Visitor Center.
1: She was still involved with the Audubon Society, keeping the bird she loved most in her home. I was very distressed in a moment of lust when instead of me, she grabbed her cockatoo. Occasionally, she would fool her cockatoo, offering it food and taking it away. Then I realized she was a cockatoo teaser.
2: 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Therefore, listener discretion is advised.
1: Knowing La Contessa so intimately, I was surprised her favorite bird was a cockatoo. I always thought it would be the swallow.

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1: We have some ground rules first, okay? No f***ing, f***ing, or f***ing blasting. And no f***ing unless you're wearing a f***ing or you f***ing before you f*** me. And if this winds up on the web, I will f*** you in the
2: Some of the following material may be found objectionable by members of the listening audience. 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
2: Like movies, Strohsacker Auditorium on the Case campus is secretly a movie theater. 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

0: My favourite shirt. Lime green fitted blouse with rounded collar and puce cuffs, only to be worn with capri pants and suede pumps.
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2: 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I mean, we can see you through the radio and through the internet, but we really don't care what you wear. Just listen. Well, except you, sir. You should really put something on. 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

0: 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And a lot of those aches and pains we blame on aging could be caused by weight gain. 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Because while obesity happens 1 pound at a time, so does preventing it.
1: I love to sing out.
2: 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Aw, shimmy over to the FCC Jamboree. Mother Federal Communications Commission. 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Therefore, listener discretion is strongly...

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Yes, it is Monday morning. Start of another work week. So better get up and get moving. So we got the music to do it, to get your feet on the way, out the door, and whatever you got to do. So thanks for joining us here on Fat Monday, music of New Orleans and Louisiana.

just to get us caught up. Right now we're listening to the To Be Continued Brass Band with Hey Pocky Way. It's off of their 2009 CD called Modern Times. Start off this section with Chawa and Love in Your Heart from My People. In between the two, we had the Hot 8 Brass Band with Keeping It Funky from Through the Streets of the City. 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

0: As I just told you there, that's the Soul Rebels of the Get Up. It's off of a 2010 CD they put out called No Place Like Home, live in New Orleans. And before that, the To Be Continued brass band gave us Hey Pocky Way from Modern Times. It's been a while since we've had a feature on Sweet Emma Barrett, the Belle Gal, a piano player, and so we're going to fix that right now. This is something from an album called New Orleans, Living Legends. Sweet Emma, the Belle Gal, and her Dixieland Boys. This is Sweet Emma's Blues here on Fat Monday.
1: Boom! Soul Rebels right here, baby. It's time to take it to the streets, y'all.
0: Oops, you figured out that's not Sweet Emma. I pressed the wrong button. I am human, you know.

In case you didn't know, we were just down in Honky Tonk Town. That's Sweet Emma Barrett and the Dixieland Boys from a collection on Avid Records called New Orleans, 1961. The Living Legends. Start off with Emma Barrett from the same album, but same name, but released by Riverside Records. And we heard Sweet Emma's Blues. And in between the two, we heard Joe Avery from Sweet Emma Barrett and her Preservation Hall Jazz Band. With that, we're going to move on. Kenny Neal coming up next, something from his Bloodline release on Cleopatra Records. This is Plain Old Common Sense here on Fat Monday.

0: And you're hearing those blues on Fat Monday on WRUW FM 91.1 Cleveland, Ohio. That was Big L Carson along with the Blues Masters from their release called Three Fat Cats and One Skinny Dog. Before that, we heard Kenny Neal with Plain Old Common Sense from his Bloodlines release. And that's where we've been. We're going to keep on going with music, but first we want to get informed. So after that, we're going to be hearing the Blues Museum, or just Blues Museum, from their album I Could Only See the Night, and a song called Rush, here on Fat Monday.
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Rockin' Jake Behan off of their release from back in 2022 called I'll Be Your Man. That's, nope, wrong line there. From a release back in 1996 called Let's Go Get 'Em and Them So Bad. Before that, we heard Ghosts of Jupiter with Broken Arrow from Green is Gold, Volume 1. And starting off that set, People Museum were there with their song Rush. It's on a EP called I Could Only See the Night. And I'm going to move on, head out in the Cajun country with something from Junior Dugas and On the Bayou. This is from a Gin Records release of 2022 called I'll Be Your Man. And that's what's happening now, is what they're going to tell us all about here on Fat Monday.

Do I really need to tell you that that was Jimmy Thibodeau? If you don't know by now, my saying it's not gonna do any good. Anyway, that's off of his album called Everybody Calls Me Crazy, and that happens to be the song we heard, too. Working our way backwards, before Jimmy Thibodeau, we heard from Jimmy C. Newman with Sugar Bee off of Happy Cajun. Nathan Abshire was before that with Tramp Sur La Rue from Master of Cajun Accordion. Roy Carrier and Joe Walker gave us When I Get to Know You Better from Adventures. That's a compilation from called Adventures in Music Sampler 37 Cajun Festival. And before that, Junior Dugas and Anne de Bayou with That's What's Happening Now. And I think maybe I told you about that, so that's telling you enough stuff here. Let's slide on over into the Zydeco world with Corey Lede and his Zydeco band with Promised Land Two Step. You're on Fat Monday.

0: Furnace on Snow. Dwayne Dobsey and Zydeco Hellraisers before that with Take It Easy. David Doucet, or Doucet, with Zydeco Pulse. Something like that. So that's going to take care of it for this week. We're going to get out of here with our two songs. One to get us thinking and one to get us to get out there and enjoy ourselves. Take care. Have a good week. Bye now.
1: We are America. We're some of yesterday.

0: battle, gang. What does Godzilla bring into this fray?
1: He brings the legend that is Godzilla.
2: I know what you're thinking. Do I fire flames 600 feet or only 5?
3: He's got a tree. He's got a tree. That's not the Godzilla we know. He's fighting dirty.
0: Godzilla? A tree? That's not like you. Why? Why?
3: Well, he's the policeman. I don't always approve of his actions, but I respect him.
0: Godzilla is either breaking the law of physics or he's throwing around an empty rubber suit.
4: WRUW. 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
0: No Japanese actors in rubber suits were killed during the making of this film.

Here's some news that may spark your interest. The National Fire Protection Association says electrical failures are factors in some 43,000 home fires a year. Your home, however, can be protected. Here, from the experts at Electrical Safety Foundation International, are some helpful tips on how. 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Consider replacing standard circuit breakers with arc fault circuit interrupters. An arc fault is caused by damaged, overheated, or stressed electrical wiring or devices and is a leading cause of home electric fires. Keep extension cords out of high traffic areas such as doorways or walkways and inspect them for cracked, frayed, loose or bare wires and loose connectors.

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1: Hi, I'm Daniel Peck, and from Cleveland, this is Live at the Bop Stop. Jamie Haddad holds a singular position in the world of jazz and contemporary music. Jamie's musical voice transcends styles and trends, and the universal quality of his playing has attracted many international collaborations with artists including Yo-Yo Ma, Paul Simon, and Sting. A native of Sao Paulo, Brazil, pianist Elio Alves combines the rhythmic complexity of modern Brazilian music with the edgy energy of contemporary jazz. A resident of New York City, Elio has received high praise as an in-demand sideman with Joe Henderson, Yo-Yo Ma, and Slide Hampton, to name a few. Together with trombonist Jay Ashby and bassist Kip Reed, this quartet provides an exciting performance of jazz from around the world. From December 18th, 2025, it's Jamie Haddad featuring Elio Alves, live at the Bop Stop.

Thank you. Elio Alves on piano. Kip Reed on bass. Patrick Duke on percussion. That tune was by Jaco Pastores. It's called Three Views of a Secret. And actually, it was Porcinho, a great Brazilian drummer. He was in New York. He was kind of the, you know, when Brazilian music came to New York, or Afro-Cuban or Afro-Caribbean, Afro, you know, came to New York, when it left, you know, that hemisphere and came up to New York, it got a whole other treatment just because of all the information flying around New York. And Porcinho was one of the drummers that really, really lit it up and, you know, made, you know, all that information in New York, he kind of wove it into a really beautiful language, and he's still alive and holds Porcinho now.

0: Yes, yes, yes, yes, yes.
1: Would you please join me in welcoming to the bandstand Jay Ashby on trombone. If you don't know about Jay, I said some stuff about him in the last set, but he's also the chairman of the jazz department at Oberlin Conservatory. Woo!

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All right, well, if you know me, then you know my good buddy Billy Drews, who's performed here in Cleveland a bunch, and we have a band called Under One Sun. And Billy's one of the more prolific writers from my generation, that's for sure. If you go somewhere and people start pulling out tunes they want to play, Billy pulls his out, they all put theirs away. And they'd rather play Billy's. This is a tune by Billy's entitled Brother Jack.

0: Thank you. Thanks for coming out. Patrick Duke on percussion. Jay Ashby on trombone. Kip Reed on bass. Special guest, Elio Alves on piano. We'll be here tomorrow night. Tell a friend. It's our last tune. Jay, tell us what we have.
1: For our last tune, we have a piece written by the great Milton Nascimento. And this tune's called Veracruz.

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2: 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You are now listening to Voices and Choices. Voices and Choices is a weekly pro-choice public affairs program dedicated to sharing news and perspectives on gender, race, sexuality, arts, culture, and social justice. We believe in the importance of public awareness and conversation about these issues. We aim to foster a forum for discussion where we can raise voices and perspectives that are otherwise not heard and encourage action that will generate change. Voices and Choices has aired weekly on WRUW since 2001. My name is Sophia, and it is great to be back on Voices and Choices after a few weeks of absence. Unfortunately, my schedule this semester demands that I cannot always be here due to a class that meets a few times a week on Mondays, a few times during the semester on Mondays, but does not meet every single Monday. So I'll be in here and there to be a part of all the amazing programming that we do on here. I have really missed interviewing people, and I'm working on setting up some great interviews for this fall. Today we do not have a guest in the station. I'm going to be joined by Dot momentarily. But for now, I'm excited this week to talk about voting in the upcoming Ohio midterms, just a couple months away, and we are just a couple weeks out from the Ohio voter registration deadline. But we'll get to that in a little bit after we hear some local music. We're going to hear from Squirrel Flower with Canyon to start us off.

We just heard from The Village Bicycle with Turtle Dove. Before that, heard Canyon from... Before that, we heard Canyon by Squirrel Flower, two amazing local Cleveland artists. We are on Voices and Choices right now on WREW-FM 91.1, and I wanted to talk a little bit about the upcoming midterms. 2026 is a big midterm year in the U.S., as is typical for the year, 2 years before a presidential election. There's a lot of very high-profile elections going on all

around the country. And Ohio has not been getting as much attention as a lot of them, but has still been getting some because of some prolific and significant events that have been going on in relation to the race. Our gubernatorial race, Vivek Ramaswamy in the Republican Party and Amy Acton in the Democratic Party, got a little bit of attention recently due to an attempted attack on Amy Acton at a county fair in Northeast Ohio. Which is unfortunate. It's unfortunate that we are seeing political violence within our state. I mean, it's permeating across the country. Just last year, when a couple state senators were assassinated in Minnesota, and the media virtually skipped over it because political violence is becoming so normalized. As I'm discussing this, I wanted to remind everyone that the views and opinions said on this show are only those of myself, the programmer, and are not those of WRUW-FM, or staff or management, or Case Western Reserve University. So, if you want to vote this upcoming election in Ohio, which I really think you should, voting is incredibly important. It's an incredible way to make your voice heard. And when we have these midterm elections, it's not the same as voting for president. You know, I can understand some of the gripes with the vote for president and with saying that, you know, your vote doesn't matter because of the Electoral College. There is plenty that can be criticized about the way our national democracy functions. But for these midterm elections, you're casting a direct vote for what is going to determine who is going to be our next governor and our senator and a U.S. representative and your state representative and your state senator and your attorney general. There's so many things up for election this year in Ohio, so many two-year positions that are being ran. And I think you might also say in this situation, well, you know, there's so many people voting in the state, my vote doesn't really matter, you know. It's easy to think that way, but let me tell you why I think it's important to vote, even if you think, you know, that notion that your vote doesn't matter, which it does, you know. There have been some incredibly, incredibly close elections. It's not so much about the literal act of voting that makes your vote matter. It's about what voting does to you and how it impacts what you want to care about in the coming couple of years and for your state. There are a lot of things that are impacted by who is in the Senate and who is your governor and who is in your state Senate. We currently have a Republican trifecta at the state level in Ohio. A Republican legislature, a Republican judiciary, and a Republican executive, that being the governor's office. And if you disagree with the, you know, viewpoints and what is held by that office as of what I do, then it's very important for you to get out and vote. And if you discover an issue that you are passionate about in the realm of voting, it's very important to continue to vote, not because of just your single vote, but because it can make you motivated to take action in different ways. You can get involved in an advocacy group. You can get involved in testimonies at the state capitol. You can get involved in phone banking. You can learn more about an issue. And even if all you do with it is change one person's mind, I always, whenever I'm canvassing or doing other advocacy for reproductive health care legality, if I can just talk to one person and get them to vote in favor of candidates that champion reproductive rights, I'm incredibly happy. That's, you know, that's all you really need sometimes. But yeah, it's incredibly important to vote. And if you want to know how to vote in Ohio, there's a lot of great resources. If you just Google voting in Ohio or registering to vote in Ohio, something of that nature, you should be able to find the Secretary of State's website, which has voter information on it. What you can do to register to vote is either fill out the form online and print it out, or you can print out the blank form and fill it out by hand if you would prefer to do that. To register to vote, you need either an Ohio ID number, a driver's license, or state ID card number, or you need to use your social security number if you do not have a state of Ohio ID. Ohio is ranked currently as the fifth most difficult state to vote in the United States, and that is seen through the voter registration process and through the voter ID laws, which require that if you want to vote in person, you have to have either an Ohio state ID or a U.S. passport.
So, unfortunately,

Unfortunately, if you do not have either of those things, you will have to vote absentee. But I'm getting ahead of myself. So with registering to vote, once you fill out that form, you're going to fold it up, you're going to put it in an envelope, you're going to address it to the Cuyahoga County Board of Elections if you are in Cuyahoga County. If you are not in Cuyahoga County, you are going to address it to the county in which you live, and put your return address on it. Especially if you are a college student who is the group that seems to have the most trouble with voting in the United States, and the group in Ohio that seems to be targeted intentionally by our new very strict voter ID laws, then you will have to put a return address definitely, because there is a pretty decent chance that your registration will not be accepted the first time. I'm not saying that definitively, but I and multiple other people I know who go to Case have had a lot of issues registering to vote due to the voter registration process, and due to the hyper-specific addresses that they will accept if you are living on a college campus. A lot of confusion comes up with putting a different address where you reside and an address where you get your mail. A lot of times the Board of Elections is not sure when you add for your residential address the same as your shipping address, because most people who are living in dorms get their packages at a package office. The Cuyahoga County Board of Elections is at 1803 Superior Avenue in Cleveland with the zip code 44114. That is where you will address it if you are living in Cuyahoga County, which I'm sure a good number of our listeners right now are. After you register to vote, you should wait a couple of weeks and then check your voter registration status at voteohio.gov. If your registration successfully went through, it will show up there. If it is not and you have not received any return mail telling you that there was an error with your registration, there is a good chance that mail is on the way or will come to you very soon. But if this is something you want to do, it should be done very soon, because the voter registration deadline is October 5th. And if they have not received your registration by October 5th, or there's a problem and they have to send it back, you will not be able to vote in this November's election if you have not updated your voter registration, if you need to update it, or if you've never registered to vote in Ohio. It's very important to register to vote. I am going to talk more about that in a little bit after we hear some music. We're going to hear from a classic that we love on Voices and Choices, J. Scott Franklin. This is With You.

J. Scott Franklin with you. Great song. We love playing J. Scott Franklin on here. Wonderful little break from my decently lengthy rant about registering to vote. But continuing to talk about voting this upcoming fall, I wanted to talk about the elections themselves. Before we get to that, I just wanted to go through the final steps of the voter process. After you register to vote in Ohio, you have a couple options for how you can vote. In Cuyahoga County, we are very lucky to have early voting for essentially the entire month of October after the 5th, which is the voter registration deadline. The Cuyahoga County Board of Elections at 1803 Superior Avenue hosts early voting from 9 to 5 all the weeks of October leading up to the election, and then during the last couple weeks of October, they expand that schedule, and you also have the chance to vote early in other times, which I will get pulled up after our next break. Early voting is a really incredible opportunity that we have despite all of our voter ID restrictions. It is a way to be able to vote despite Election Day being only one day. I know there's a lot of grievances as well with the fact that we don't get Election Day off as a holiday, so everyone is able to vote. You know, some people have very crazy lengths of jobs that they work on that day, or, you know, you've got kids and then you've got to go to work and then you've got to pick up your kids and then you have this and you have that. It's really unfair that the U.S., in my opinion, it's really unfair

that we do not have a holiday off to vote. And, you know, if we really want to turn out more voter numbers, I think that would be the ideal situation. You know, in a lot of countries, you're required to vote. In Brazil, in Australia, in New Zealand, lots of more recently formed democracies or states that have consolidated and who also have multi-party systems, which are also doing a lot better job at championing their democracy than our two-party system in the United States. When you're voting in Ohio, as I said before, you can only vote in person if you have a U.S. passport or an Ohio state ID. So you may be wondering how you can vote if you do not have either of those things. And the answer is you can vote absentee. After you have checked and that you are officially registered to vote, what you're going to want to do is to request an absentee ballot. This is another form that you have to mail in. If I were you, I would print and fill out this form right after I register to vote, just so I have it all ready. Maybe leaving the address part blank in case there's a problem with the way that you format your address initially to the Board of Elections. But after you are confirmed to register to vote, you can send in that absentee ballot application the same to your county Board of Elections. After you send that in, you should receive an absentee ballot. Depending when you are receiving your absentee ballot, you are going to need to fill it out very quickly, because newly in 2026, Ohio has decided to further make strict who is able to actually vote and have their voice heard and exercise their right of free speech in our democracy. If they receive the ballot after the election day, they are not counting it. It used to be that if you mailed it, if you addressed it by election day, they would count it. Now, if they are not receiving it by the time the polls close on November 3rd, your ballot will not be counted. So if you're filling that out, you know, if you're just filling out your absentee ballot application in the beginning of October, you're going to want to get that done as soon as possible and send back your absentee ballot as soon as you receive it. An absentee ballot is structured essentially the same way as a normal in-person ballot is. You just get to fill it out on your own time, and then you send it back to the Board of Elections. Also important to note that you can drop these off in person if you're really not feeling putting something in the mail. I know my generation is really not used to mailing things. If you're a Case Western Reserve University student, you are lucky that you can just go down the road on the Healthline if you don't have your own form of transportation. Just straight down Euclid on the Healthline, you get off at a stop near where Superior crosses, and then you just walk down on Superior to the Board of Elections. It's a really easy commute. If you go to Cleveland State University, it's an even easier commute because you are also on Euclid, but further west, in that direction, and much, much closer to the Board of Elections. That could be a walk for you. So that's a really nice way to be able to drop off your documentation, drop off your absentee ballot. Those are the many ways in which you can prepare yourself to vote if you need to vote absentee in Ohio. It is really unfortunate that our state has these laws that make it so that you cannot do normal voting. I've said before, and I'll say again my opinion on this, this is directly done to undermine the young people's vote in Ohio. They know that not only college students, but other younger people are the ones who are mobile right now. You know, you move to Ohio for work after you graduate, or you move to Ohio for work because it's your first time moving out of the home you grew up in, anything like that. You're not going to have a state ID, at least for a few years. And that doesn't change the fact that you are living in this state. You're being directly impacted by the policies in this state. You should have a direct stake in electing the people that are going to maybe change things for you. I joined a lot of political advocacy right after I moved to Ohio because there was a very important measure on the ballot constitutionalizing abortion and constitutionalizing the legalization of marijuana. And I campaigned very hard for issue one, which was the issue constitutionalizing abortion legality, and it won in a landslide. And it doesn't matter that I had only lived in Ohio for a few months prior to the election. What matters is that I am now continuing to live here and have lived here for almost 4 years, and these policies are directly affecting me and the healthcare that I and all other women in Ohio can receive. So,
it really irritates me the way that our ID laws are. You know, we have a Republican trifecta, as I said. They know that young people tend to not vote for them. They also know now that they are becoming more unpopular than ever as the national administration continues to make them look like fools. So they are further tamping down on voter ID legality by trying to constitutionalize the voter ID requirements. This is also going to be an issue on the ballot this November. So far, I believe this is the only statewide issue, but they would like to vote on the voter ID laws, not to change the restrictive law that they already created, but to put it within the state constitution so it is much more difficult to get rid of. I think this is a very tactile strategy brought forth by Republicans to ensure that Democrats have a much harder time changing the law if they win a majority in the legislature or if Dr. Amy Acton wins the governor's election. We're going to speak a little more on voting after we hear from Rachel Brown, but wanted to remind everyone before we do that, that all the views and opinions expressed on this show are only those of the programmers, i.e. myself, and are not those of WRUW-FM, our staff or management, or Case Western Reserve University. We're going to hear Peace in the Valley from Rachel Brown.

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1: Two of our incredible other public affairs shows aired on WRUW, Democracy Now! And It's About Justice. Democracy Now! Airs every day at 4 p.m., and It's About Justice is on Saturday afternoons at 1 p.m. Democracy Now! Is an incredible program from NPR that does some really amazing interviews concerning national political issues with Amy Goodman, and just an incredible reporter. They do really amazing stuff. I cannot recommend listening to Democracy Now! Enough. And since it's on every day, you know, you all always have an opportunity. I wanted to continue talking about registering to vote in Ohio. And now going into some of the candidates and some of the races that we are looking pretty closely at on the national level for Ohio. We have a special Senate election here this year. This is not a typical Senate year for Ohio. However, because Vice President J.D. Vance was a senator in Ohio and now, of course, is the vice president, there was a special appointment after J.D. Vance and Trump won the 2024 presidential election. Republican Governor Mike DeWine appointed Republican Senator John Husted to J.D. Vance's position. He has now been in that position on a one-year appointment, and now this year it is time for the special election. Running against him in the Democratic Party is Sherrod Brown, a former U.S. Senator from Ohio. He was in the U.S. Senate for over a decade, and before that worked extensively in the Ohio State Senate. He lost his Senate seat to Bernie Moreno in 2024. And is now running again against John Husted to get back into the U.S. Senate. The ACLU has published some great information about this race to give you just a little bit of an idea of what each of the candidates support coming from either side of the aisle. Something that they are really focusing on over at the ACLU is the SAVE Act. This is a federal proposed act that has been working its way through Congress and through the House and the Senate in the National Congress time and time again because it cannot get passed, but the Senate and House Republicans are really interested in getting it passed. This is because the Federal SAVE Act is part of their larger current rhetoric against immigration to the United States. They are proposing that some form of proof of citizenship is required to vote, and that we have to be more specific in how people present documentation of their citizenship status when they are voting. Now, it is already law that you have to be a citizen to vote in the United States. That's why voter IDs are the way they are, because you cannot get a standard ID in states if you do not have proof of citizenship that comes from things like your social security number. This is more, in my opinion, a way of them to look at and profile people the way that federal ICE agents are doing, and to be able to detain people because they don't like the way they look, because this is a racist administration. They've made that completely clear with their inflammatory language about a number of immigrant groups, plenty of which are here completely legally. And in my opinion,

And if someone is an undocumented immigrant, I really am not bothered if they want to vote because they live here. They contribute to our economy. They pay taxes. They live in communities in the United States. They might not be documented, but the thing about the immigrant rhetoric from the conservative right is that they don't seem to have an understanding of what the full scale of what undocumented can be. There seems to be this narrative that they want to push that anyone who is undocumented is simply, you know, undercover and hiding out from the government and doing everything in their power to remain undocumented in this country and, you know, just reap the benefits of living here without being a citizen. And that's really not true. When you look at it and when you speak to people that are undocumented, what you hear from them is that many of them are deep in the citizenship process, but it is so difficult and the bureaucracy of it all is so difficult to navigate that they have taken an incredibly long time to be able to get citizenship. People try to get citizenship for years. I've met people that have been trying for over a decade. So this, the rhetoric coming from the conservatives with this SAVE Act is completely flawed, in my opinion. And I don't see any problem with someone who is actively trying to get citizenship, who is a resident of this country and who is contributing their, you know, labor or money or fiscally or to communities, to a vibrant culture that exists within this country. I don't see a problem in them wanting to vote. You know, but most of them can't because they don't have that aspect of their citizenship yet. Anyways, all that to say, for the SAVE Act, Sherrod Brown opposes the federal SAVE Act, which would require more stringent proof of citizenship to be able to vote in any election, and Senator John Husted supports the federal SAVE Act. When we're talking about reproductive health, the Ohio Reproductive Freedom Amendment, which I was speaking about before, passed in 2023 and constitutionalized protection, legal protection to get an abortion till up to 21 weeks and 6 days into pregnancy, or approximately for most pregnant people at the end of the second trimester. This law was a really significant step in ensuring reproductive freedom, especially in a state that has now been voting more red in a lot of the elections since then. We kind of swung from being a kind of blue state to a purple state to now a red state to now some people thinking we're purple again because of stats we're looking at from the gubernatorial polling ahead of these midterms. But this law upended a lot of restrictions on abortion care that existed in Ohio, one of those being the 24-hour waiting period. A lot of municipalities or counties had these 24-hour waiting period requirements in which you were seeking an abortion, you had to go to an initial appointment, be given all the information about it, and then you had to wait a full 24 hours before actually getting the procedure. That law has now been nulled. And there are lots of other things that we are doing to try to expand protections, access, and equity when it comes to reproductive health care in this state. But the Republican trifecta is doing everything in its power to counter that by introducing laws that restrict abortion access. One of those, which has been running around many Republican states, is changing the classification of mifepristone and misoprostol, the drugs used in a medication abortion, and classifying them as dangerous substances to make it so that people cannot get them through telehealth appointments and must get them in person and must be told that they are in a class of dangerous substances. This is based on completely unsubstantiated pseudoscientific claims from anti-abortion advocacy groups that want to curb use of mifepristone and misoprostol for medication abortions, even though this is one of the most accessible ways that abortion care has been introduced. The opposition to reproductive freedom and bodily autonomy from the right is continuing to prevail. John Husted is on that side. He opposed the Ohio Reproductive Freedom Amendment. Sherrod Brown endorsed the Reproductive Freedom Amendment in 2023. And this is a really important issue to be thinking about in the post-Roe world when we no longer have national protections over abortion access. It's really important to consider, you know, wherever you are in this issue, what candidate is going to make it so that when you are in an emergency, you are guaranteed to be able to get certain kinds of care. You know, when restrictive abortion laws start coming onto the books, we get into a lot of gnarly territory with other medical issues. We get into a lot of difficult territory with miscarriages and hospitals not knowing if what they can do.

If a woman is experiencing a miscarriage and she is past the time of abortion legality in the state, and they are not sure what legal trouble they could get into depending on how they address the situation. It also builds out into making other healthcare harder to access. Almost 10 Planned Parenthoods have closed in the state of Ohio since the defunding of Planned Parenthood last summer through Trump's big beautiful bill. When you're defunding Planned Parenthoods, you're not just defunding abortion care. You are defunding access to contraceptives. You're defunding cervical cancer screenings, breast cancer screenings, general primary care visits, visits that that address things such as sexual assault with testing kits. You are defunding some general care that, regardless of your moral opinions and political opinions on abortion, is necessary for most women throughout their lives. And now, with Planned Parenthood being one of the only clinics in a lot of places that would accept all forms of insurance, including Medicaid, it is becoming a lot more difficult for them to actually provide that care, especially in rural areas. That was a lot, but I hope that can give you some motivation to be interested in what is going on in this election and to do some of your own research on what candidates you want to support. We're going to talk more about some of the issues at stake in this race after we hear from Wallace Coleman. This is going to be Fields of Gold.

That was High Beams from The Laughing Chimes. Right before that, we heard from Wallace Coleman with a beautiful instrumental version of Fields of Gold with that harmonica. Love playing some of his stuff. It's all so gorgeous and peaceful. Folks, we are wrapping up in the last 10 minutes of Voices and Choices, but I really want to drive home the point of how important voting is, not just for your individual vote, but just so you become more aware of what is going on in your state, thus motivating you to find an issue that you really care about and seeing how that can be impacted by our elections every year, because there's always something on the ballot in Ohio. We love our local issues, our municipal and county issues in this state. So there's always plenty of opportunity for you to change something. And especially at that local level, sometimes elections are decided by a mere couple dozen votes. So your vote really does have quite a large impact. We haven't talked much about the Ohio gubernatorial race, which is in a pretty interesting position for a lot of people on the left who are a little wary of supporting Amy Acton right now because of some comments she's made and because of a generally pretty centrist stance that she has taken on a lot of issues. For example, for Ohio's state issue 3, the further constitutionalization of our voter ID laws that I mentioned earlier in the show, both Amy Acton and Vivek Ramaswamy support this measure, although many Democrats in the state have spoken out against it. This is one example of Acton kind of leaning into some conservative talking points, as she had done and come under a good amount of fire for a few weeks ago after she publicly said, "I do not support boys playing in girls' sports. This is already settled law in Ohio, and as governor, I will enforce and uphold the law. As a doctor, public servant, and a mom, I will always stand up for fairness and protect kids' health and safety." The Ohio Supreme Court and Ohio law has banned trans students from taking part in female athletics since 2024. The Ohio Supreme Court recently upheld this decision in a 6-3 vote. Something that is really frustrating about this entire rhetoric is the fact that this is not a significant issue that is causing detriment to young girls to be able to play with transgender women. You can acknowledge biological differences in boys and girls and then thus acknowledge

that there are biological differences that trans women hold if they are transitioning under 18 and if they are then interested in playing sports. The thing about this is that since this law has passed, it has been documented only 19 trans students who played in girls' sports out of over 400,000 student athletes in the state. That is such a tiny margin that is being upheld as the largest cause by several conservative talking heads that they are making it out to be a much larger issue than it is, while being extremely hypocritical in the fact that they have never advocated for issues for women, period. These are not people who have spoken up in favor of reproductive freedom, in favor of, you know, introducing new ways to decrease sexual harassment for women in the workplace and overall, who have ignored issues of domestic violence, which, you know, impacts women more than it impacts men. This is something that they have chosen to spew transphobic rhetoric when it is such a minuscule part of the population that is now being targeted. And now it is really frustrating for a lot of Democrats to see Amy Acton hopping on this bandwagon. We kind of see this as her, you know, not really being concerned about the Republican sway that Ohio has had in the past year since the 2024 presidential election. You can tell that she does not want to get, you know, too progressive, lean too far left, because she is worried about alienating centrist voters who might not like Vivek Ramaswamy, or who might just not know who they want to vote for, who might not be interested in voting. She wants to take a very middle-of-the-road approach to be able to get as many voters as possible, when what we really know about elections is that you are not swaying many people during elections. Most people have their ways, and they are set in them, and they will vote for who they are interested in voting for because of the party that they commonly align with, and it is really, really, really hard to get people to change that. So instead of, you know, spurring up support within the coalition that would already probably vote for her, she is risking alienating a lot of the LGBTQ members of that coalition in favor of trying to take this centrist stance. And who knows how well that would uphold if she wins the election and then she is in Congress and she has these people who are hoping to be represented fairly by her, who she has now made derogatory statements about. But anyways, Amy Acton is the Democratic candidate in the 2026 Ohio governor's race. She is running against Republican Vivek Ramaswamy, who has expressed several bigoted views about LGBTQ plus people in a myriad of ways. His campaign when he was running for president in 2024, before he dropped out, focused on a nuclear family and upholding quote-unquote traditional marriage. He said a lot of strange and bigoted things regarding the LGBTQ community. Unfortunately, we are wrapping up here now on Voices and Choices, so there's not a time to go into the full bandwidth of issues at stake in this election. But I hope you've enjoyed learning a little bit more about the ways that you can vote in Ohio. I hope you've enjoyed hearing about the important issues at stake in this election. And I hope you will tune in next week as we will continue to talk about civic engagement in Ohio. We will have some amazing guests on the show this fall to further talk about the issues that they work in and what is impactful to their organizations when it comes to state and national elections. We're going to finish out the program with something from Luka Mandaka. This is Deeksa.

0: I awoke from a dream and found myself in the nightmare. The Exploding Lies.
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1: We're three times better than VHS.
2: It replaces videotape. It replaces laser tape. It replaces lasers. It replaces me.
3: Hey, everyone. This is Patty, host of The Spandex Years. Did you know 86 million adults in America have prediabetes? In other words, one in three adults in this country are at risk of developing type 2 diabetes. And I'm one of them. But the good news is that prediabetes can be reversed. And even if you're busy, it takes less than 1 minute to know where you stand. There's no excuse. Visit doihaveprediabetes.org and take the short online

0: off and running.
1: Well, good morning to you, and welcome to the September 14th, 2026 edition of Gay Waves.
0: It's the middle of September already.
1: Yeah. For some reason, September 13th sticks in my mind. I'm not sure why.
0: It was yesterday. What happened yesterday?
1: I know, but no, nothing happened yesterday. Like, it must be a birthday date or something, but I may be wrong. So,
0: well, you know what tomorrow is?
1: No, what is tomorrow?
0: It is Hispanic Heritage Month.
1: Oh, very good.
0: So we are
1: very good.
0: We are commemorating Hispanic Heritage Month on Gay Waves.
1: And, excellent.
0: Yeah, and what else is what else is today's show?
1: In church they reminded me that it was they were passing out forget-me-not seeds because they wanted people to remember their grandparents, and I think it's a good idea.
0: Okay.
1: Because I think we should all think back to our ancestors here.
0: I was just thinking that it was the last show that the last Gay Waves that we were going to do prior to the autumnal equinox in 2026.
1: Oh, that's true.
0: So this is this is technically the last show of the summer.
1: Ah.
0: Because next time we'll do it, it'll be the first day of fall.
1: Well, that means, but we will still be here. You're radio surfers.
0: Oh, yeah, we're not going anywhere.
1: Yours truly, John Graves and Eric Resnick. And how are you doing, Eric?
0: I'm doing okay.
1: Yep. For those of you with Scientific Bandit, there's a lot of LGBT people in the scientific field, just like there were a lot of lesbian and gay people in the medical and hospital corps in the services. You know, I think the right wing thinks that our people that join the service just want to do it for sex, and it's not.
0: You're kidding.
1: I'm sure that's why they're afraid of having them in there.
0: Oh, well, John, I didn't mean to send you down a rabbit hole. So go ahead.
1: No. So anyhow, I just wanted to say that. And we'll begin today's show, but you are listening to Gay Waves once again on WREW every Monday from 11 to 12 p.m. on 91.1 FM, WREW. On all the shows, even though we air at 11 o'clock here, the air show is also archived on the station's website at wruw.org. Literally the schedules and shows, and they're all listed in order in the way they appear. Go to our Monday, and you'll see there and that on our listing, and there is a couple links to take you to the past two shows in case you miss them. And while you're there, you can take a look through all the different programming that is on WREW and the different music on there so you can find what you want. That's one of the most diverse stations around, if not the most diverse station around. And also, we have additional content on our podcast on Podbean, Podbean. So we have this hour here on the air. And we also post that on the podcast and have an additional hour of content on there for you. So

0: Because we're
1: there.
0: Gay
1: you go.
0: Because we're
1: go to Podbean, look up Gay Waves, pick the American one. That's us. And there's another one from Australia there you can listen to if you want to and enjoy that too. You might get some news from Australia. We can't cover everything. We cover as much as we can here. But if you have an overseas bent, there you go. Also, we want to remind you that because we're on the air, we get news from all over the nation, all over the world, all over the state, and around our neighborhood of interest and importance to the LGBT community. And we comment on those stations. So we just want to remind you that the views and opinions expressed on Gay Waves are strictly our own. That means they're from either Eric or myself. Or they're from our guests when we have them on there. Their opinions are theirs. And also from our cited sources when we report on the news. There's citations in there. But none of these views and opinions are necessarily apply to...
2: well, they're not the stations. They're ours. They're not the stations. They're not Case Western Reserve University.
1: Right. They're not. But the WREW.org, that's not representative necessarily of the Case Western Reserve University, WREW.org, WREW-FM 91.1 is staff or students. It's just us, as we explained.
2: It's just us.
1: Okay,
2: we are going to comment on some things today.
1: Oh yeah.
2: So why don't I start with what I think is probably the most compelling thing going on this week, and that is because we're past Labor Day, it is the political ad season. And there is a lot of activity. A lot of anti-transgender activity in the world of political ads, especially among federal candidates. And Ohio is not immune. And, let's just get into it here. Of course, Ohio has a Senate race this year. It's between the Democrat Sherrod Brown. Mm-hmm. And the Republican incumbent, John Husted, and also the socialist, Greg Levy.
1: Okay.
2: Who will be coming on this show, incidentally.
1: Oh, very good.
2: But the target of these ads is Sherrod Brown. And there are several of them out there. We're actually going to play two and talk about both of them, because I think they merit some conversation. So why don't I just play these ads and we'll have the conversation.
1: Is this for or about Sherrod?
2: No, these are attack ads on Sherrod Brown, but they include a lot of anti-transgender material. In fact, mm-hmm. that's a running theme, and that's why it's important that we talk about it. So the first one is a 30-second ad that's all over the place, especially if you watch YouTube. It is one of many throughout the country that are being run against Democrats by the Senate Leadership Fund, which is the U.S. Senate Republicans Super PAC.
1: Yeah, and it's on YouTube and DirecTV and some of the other stations, too.
2: Well, I've been seeing it all over the place.
1: Yeah.
2: So let me just play this one. The other one is even worse, so we'll play them in succession here. This is the attack ad on Sherrod Brown by the Senate Leadership Fund, and it's 30 seconds. Here we go.
3: For 50 years, Sherrod Brown voted how he was told. Higher taxes, open borders, sex changes for kids. When Washington Democrats needed Brown's vote, he gave it. Every time. Now extremists are taking over, and Brown will fall in line. He always does. Sherrod Brown, Times changed. His vote never does. SLF PAC is responsible for the content of this advertising.
2: All right, that's the first one. And they, where they accused Sherrod Brown of voting for sex changes for kids. Now, of course, that's not true. And, of course, news media that has looked at this ad has said that that's false. We know it's false. Mm-hmm. And I think what's also important to say about this ad, this was the same thing that they hit Sherrod Brown with in 2024.
1: Well, I should want to also point out that part of these attack ads that are coming from some of the conservative Republicans and others is they're conflating a gender change and gender surgery.
2: Yes.
1: Which we've gone on and on and said gender surgery is not performed unless right. it's a real emergency by the doctor.
2: So what Sherrod, I think what they're referring to here, and it's hard to tell actually, but I think what they're referring to here is in the probably in an appropriation for Medicaid at some point in time, Sherrod voted for the appropriation, which included coverage for gender affirming care. Not
1: right.
2: And probably not even specifically surgery.
1: No.
2: But they
1: attack ads on the Republican side have equated surgery and hormone treatment, any of the other reversible treatments as all gender change.
2: Right. That's right. But the point here is, John, that the ad is an over-exaggeration to the point of being false. Mm-hmm. But the bigger point is, and I'm going to make it stronger after the second ad, is that this issue is still being used against candidates. And obviously, because they have polling that say that this works. Let me play the second ad. The second ad is paid for actually by Elon Musk.
1: Oh, yeah.
2: And this is Elon Musk's America PAC, and this is part of a national buy by Elon Musk personally. This is Elon Musk's personal money of over $100 million that they've spent already, that he has spent already in these Senate races.
1: Sherrod Brown is one of the targets. Musk has had war. Well, Musk is at war with his transgender daughter.
2: Yeah, I have a clip on that, and I'm going to play too.
1: Okay.
2: But yes, he is. So here is that ad, which is notably worse. It is also a 30-second ad, and we're going to talk about the whole thing here.
1: Okay, I can't hear it.
2: Yeah, you can't hear it, but here it is.
0: Just 2 years ago, we fired Sherrod Brown because Brown put the trans agenda ahead of Ohio's values. Sherrod Brown voted to let biological men play women's sports. He supported legislation to allow biological men to enter women's locker rooms and bathrooms. Brown even backed taxpayer-funded sex changes on children. That's why we gave Brown a pink slip. Make sure you vote this year. Let's defeat Sherrod Brown and his radical agenda again.
2: So there it is, and that is Elon Musk's PAC. Their website is votesafe.org, just incidentally. And that's Sherrod is not the only one that they're going after, and it is I understand $100 million ad buy nationally, which is a lot of money.
1: Yeah, I've got that. As a matter of fact, that's been reported in LGBTQ Nation about the $100 million ads.
2: So I dug up this clip from an interview that Elon Musk sat down and did with the Daily Mail. And I want to play it as well because I want to talk about it. So this is Elon Musk. I don't have the date on this, but this is Elon Musk with a reporter from the Daily Mail, which is a British publication. And this is what he says.
4: I was essentially tricked into signing documents for one of my older boys, Xavier. This is before I had really any understanding of what was going on. And we had COVID going on, and so there was a lot of confusion. They call it dead naming for a reason. So the reason it's called dead naming is because your son is dead. So my son Xavier is dead, killed by the woke mind virus. So I vowed to destroy the woke mind virus after that. I was essentially tricked into signing documents for one of my older boys, Xavier. This is before I had really any understanding of what was going on. And we had COVID going on, and so there was a lot of confusion. They call it dead naming for a reason. The reason it's called dead naming is because your son is dead. So my son Xavier is dead, killed by the woke mind virus. So I vowed to destroy the woke mind virus after that.
2: I played it twice because part of it's a little bit difficult to make out. He's talking about his son, Xavier, who in his eyes is now dead, killed by the woke mind virus, and he is vowing to kill the woke mind virus. Now, what is the woke mind virus? Well, the woke
1: mind... Is it related to RFK Jr.'s
2: No, it's not. Elon Musk... To Elon Musk, the woke mind virus is apparently something that infected his son...
1: No.
2: Xavier... Mm-hmm. Who and now Xavier is his daughter, whom he cannot accept.
1: Right. So and she's disowned him too.
2: And she has disowned him too. But because of his whatever's going on in his personal soulless life, he feels compelled to now defeat the woke mind virus, and to do that, he has to attack transgender people. Mm-hmm. And everything that in his mind, and I'm psychoanalyzing, and it, you know, Elon Musk is not somebody that you want to psychoanalyze, but it's fairly apparent here that anything that he believes has taken Xavier away from him, he has to attack. This clip actually is really important because it's also a commentary on why these mega billionaires are so destructive to our democracy.
1: Yeah. And we don't mean to dead name Xavier. She has a different name now.
2: She does. She does. But I'm framing this. Okay.
1: Yes.
2: Thank you for pointing that out. But I'm framing this because we have somebody who is psychologically hurt, who has mm-hmm. psychosis, and unfortunately has enough money to try to make his own psychosis a public policy.
1: Mm-hmm.
2: Through attacking these folks. This is another commentary on why there should not be ultra rich billionaires in a democracy. Because ordinary people can't do that. And ordinary people don't have the ability to even punch back at this. You know, he's got the ability to just say it, write a check, which is nothing to him, and try to bring this into the public sphere as democracy. And I think that's very dangerous, but it's important. It's important for our listeners to understand where these ads are coming from. They're not coming from a place of reality. They're not, they're coming from individuals with agendas. And Elon Musk right now is the biggest agenda out there. And his agenda is because he's hurt.
1: Yeah. And I just want to point out that his ads are through his America PAC, which is his big thing.

0: LGBTQ an article, they've got listed, I counted 13 ads that are posted on here.
1: Yep.
0: Actually, there's a clip for each one, but we would run out of time.
1: Well, he's going, you know, it's 13. They're all themed similarly.
0: Yeah.
1: They're all, it's all the same theme, but they're doing it again. You know, there's 13 because there's basically 13 Democrats running for the Senate.
0: Oh, that's right.
1: In competitive races that they can use this stuff on. That's what it is. I mean, that's where the number 13, if it was 22, they would have 22 ads. But they're all themed, the anti-Sherrod Brown ad and the others are all similarly themed.
0: Yeah, it's a mass shotgun attack.
1: Well, I would argue it's really targeted, and I would argue that there's probably a lot of polling that's been done behind these ads. You know, the Senate Republican Caucus and Elon Musk and the others, they have a lot of money. They can afford to do polling, and they don't put things in ads that they don't think will move votes. Mm-hmm. And they think these transgender ads, these anti-transgender messages, will move votes. That's why they're there.
0: And by the way, these Republican PACs, these Republican PACs have so much, they're exponentially more money than any of the Democratic PACs. This is a huge amount of money that's being put into these packs.
1: Yeah, $100 million ad buy is a lot.
0: Yeah, and that's just him. There's others.
1: Right, that's just him. That's a lot of money, and these ads are all over the place.
0: Mm-hmm.
1: So that segues me into my next commentary, and that is, you know, in 2024, Sherrod Brown handled these attacks, similar attacks, by the way, by running away from the transgender community. So far, he hasn't said anything that I can find either in support of or running away from. I mean, I haven't found anything yet. I think it's a topic that he appears to be avoiding. And we will be watching to see what happens when eventually Sherrod has to respond to this. He will have to respond to it at some point. So we're going to see if he does what he does in 24, where he just ran away from his record and said, oh, no, I would never do that. Or, you know, whether he runs to it and takes the fight to them. We don't know at this point what's coming. But the fact that big money believes that these ads work is still at work in the governor's races throughout the country. And I think you had a story about another governor's race that's going that way. We've talked about Ohio, of course, with Amy Acton. We've talked about Texas.
0: Texas is hilarious.
1: Iowa, Tallarico. Please pronounce his name.
0: Tallarico, I did. Yes. Sorry.
1: But we've talked about Iowa. We talked about the Iowa race last week. And that is all being directed nationally, too. All of those ads are the same, essentially. The themes are the same. Now, I have not seen any big developments this week around the Acton campaign, other than that the fights continue within our community, mostly on social media, with our community splitting, quite frankly, between people who, on principle, are saying what our guest last week talked about, that we can't allow the Democratic Party as a whole to believe that abandoning our community is a winning issue.
0: But unfortunately, a number of Democrats.

0: strategists have urged Democratic candidates to stay away from this.
1: Exactly. So, but our community is splitting along those lines too. Mm-hmm. And that's
0: split. Oh, yeah.
1: And yes. I'm a little concerned, John, because that split is getting pretty deep.
0: Mm-hmm.
1: And, you know, they have.
0: And pretty intense, too.
1: And pretty intense. And there's a lot of really ugly things being said on both sides. You know, and the both sides are people who are saying, hey, you know, we need to take a tougher stand with these Democrats. And these Democrats, if they want our vote, need to stand up for our community. Now, I personally happen to fall into that camp. But the other side says, you know, the Republicans are so bad that if we walk away from the Democrats will lose and things will be worse. So we have to, you know, vote do damage control and vote the lesser of two evils. And, you know, it's essentially, I mean, it's an old fight, but it is really heating up in Ohio and it is very intense. And there's going to be a lot of bad blood after this election. And I'm not happy about that. I don't know what to do about it, but I'm not happy about it. Maybe it'll get us to a better place at the end of the day.
0: I don't know. By the way, Aaron Reed just did a comprehensive review of the Democrats that have changed some of their stances on trans issues.
1: Yeah, this is a good time for you to go there.
0: Yeah,
1: go ahead and go there.
0: Yeah, this is from LGBTQ Nation. Numerous Democratic midterm candidates have previously made anti-trans statements or voted for anti-trans legislation. Trans journalists Aaron Reed published the list yesterday. And so remember, this is affecting her especially.
1: I have the list.
0: And I have the list too. And
1: go ahead.
0: Let's get down. Well, they had more text in here, but let me get down to some of the ones where they're doing.
1: By the way, to our listeners, if you're not subscribed to Aaron in the morning, you should be.
0: Yeah, we should get her. We should see if we can get her on our show as an interview sometime.
1: We can. Huh? We can.
0: Yeah.
1: We haven't asked yet, but I'm sure we can.
0: It would be a good conversation with her. I'd like to be on that. Okay. Reed's list only included Democrats running in federal and statewide races and noted that the Human Rights Campaign endorsed some candidates who had made anti-trans votes or statements. She warned that if these candidates win and transphobia becomes a permanent Democratic Party value, this is what you were worried about on there, as it has with the UK's ostensibly left-of-center Labour Party.
1: Yep.
0: There will never be enough lawmakers who both hold power and support trans rights to repeal the damage of federal and trans policies supported by Democratic legislators. The gubernatorial candidates included in Reed's list are Xavier Becerra of California. Remember him under Biden, by the way, who said trans people have no constitutional right to play sports. Aaron Ford of Nevada, who voiced opposition to trans athletes. Amy Acton of Ohio, who supports her state's anti-trans sports bans and subsequently skipped a listening session that her campaign scheduled with trans advocates. Polls show that Becerra is likely to win his race. Ford is lagging behind his Republican competitor, and Acton is neck and neck with their intensely transphobic competition, Vivek Ramaswamy. Like I said, you've got two anti-trans views competing against each other. One is more virulent than the other.
1: Yep.
0: Reed noted that Equality Ohio gave Acton a B designation on its candidate scorecard, indicating her, quote, insufficient record, but supportive public statements, end quote. But added that Acton has made no public statement supporting trans people beyond stating that she will, quote, always stand up for Ohioans, including the LGBT community.
1: Let me pause you right there. You know, there because we talked about last week, we talked about Equality Ohio changing that grade. There's a lot of consternation about that, and it is all around what you just said.
0: Mm-hmm.
1: You know, people are saying, you know, a B rating means that she said something positive. What has she said positive? Well, you know, her campaign added a statement to the website, you know, that said that, you know, she will stick up for all people, including LGBT people. That's the statement. And people are saying that's not enough. And it's and quite frankly, it's not enough. I mean, let's be honest about that. It's not enough.
0: And just a caution, like I said, there things are still looking up for kind of a blue wave from this midterm elections. And one thing is, I think, unlike the Republicans, you may be able to change the minds, give them a chance to get in office and see if they change their position.
1: They won't. That's the fallacy. They won't. Well, you know, a candidate, you know, I've been around this stuff for a long time, and a candidate, you know, the pressures of being in the seat are more intense than as a candidate. They're different, but they're also more intense. And a candidate or someone who can't stand up for you as a candidate isn't going to stand up for you once they get in the office.
0: Communities going to be putting more pressure on them because
1: it doesn't matter.
0: We cannot change any of the Republicans,
1: It doesn't matter. And here's the thing, and this is where the fight is in a large part. It does. My experience is, and I've been doing this for 30 years. My experience is, it doesn't matter. Because if they can't stand up for you as a candidate, they're not going to be able to do it as a sitting governor or senator or whatever it is. The pressures are still there, and you know, this is where you see who is willing to stand up for you and who is not, you know, and this is the test. It gets harder when they're actually in office. And, you know, our younger kids, you know, the younger generation that hopefully are listening to this show, have a word for that. It's called copium, you know, and having that belief is copium. There are very, very few people who have gotten into office who have not been supportive as candidates who suddenly become supportive once they get in office. You know, if you ask somebody to name somebody who has done that, they can't. It doesn't happen.
0: Well, no, this is where you and I had an argument before, but Biden did that. He pointed out his past statements from a long time ago on race and all that, and it changed right in there, and I could tell because, like I said, my nephew worked for him down there, and he did do a lot. They were only executive orders, just like Trump, but they did executive orders. He did a lot of them to increase it. That's how you got trans people in the service, you know, still in there. There's a lot of stuff that they did that he tried to, but like we've always pointed out, executive orders only last so long.
1: Right. They only last so long. But let's say that we have a Governor Acton. All right. Let's say that we have a Governor Acton.
0: Yeah.
1: And our community goes to her and says, you know, oh please, can you retract some of the things that you said on the campaign and take care of our kids, you know, like we all thought that you were going to do when you were a candidate, you know, and that you gave us that wink and the nod that, you know, you care about us so much. Well, can we please have something?
0: No, you just go and ask them to say it if they still stick.
1: You have no leverage, John. There's no leverage. She's already there. What incentive, you know, you've already elected her. You've already given her, you've already told her that you're okay with her stand because you've given her your vote. What leverage do you then have to go back in once she's governor and say, we need and we demand? You don't. You have nothing. You have no leverage because you've given your leverage away to a candidate to a candidate who didn't care enough about you to stand up for you when she was a candidate.
0: You got two That's the problem. You got a choice where somebody is absolutely, totally against you, brings up the Bible and all that, and somebody else who's taking this stand now because they think it's a wise move for their candidacy. But I think you can sit down and say, let's talk about these issues. They could talk to them about it.
1: You can talk. You can talk about it.
0: Give them a chance to change their mind. Because you're not going to change the mind on anybody else's side, but you can change the mind on here.
1: John,
0: and there are politicians who have changed their position on this over the years.
1: We don't have years.
0: No.
1: If you're a transgender person living in Ohio, you don't have years. You don't have generations.
0: This community is going to be around for a long time.
1: So it is. The community is going to be around for a long time. But
0: you're going to have to have the same kind of patience that the African American community has here. We're still fighting it.
1: And sometimes
0: it gets ugly.
1: And sometimes it gets ugly, but you're excusing it.
0: Still fighting.
1: Yeah, but you're excusing.
0: The only way you get.
1: You're willing to make the excuse for that. I'm not. I think you got to nail it down before they get there. And there's nothing more powerful than a vote. There's nothing more powerful than a block of votes. And the reality is the way Ohio is. Amy Acton cannot win the governor's seat without very strong support, not just votes, but people out knocking on doors and money from the LGBTQ community. She can't do it. Her coalition has to include our community.
0: Our community, you have to reach out and our allies and the parents that are supportive.
1: I include them in our community. I include them in our community. But right. if our community is not 100% with her, or if our community is soft on her in a race that's going to be won by a very, very small percentage of votes. And it is.
0: Then it could go to a worse side, yes.
1: And that's her fault. That's not our community's fault. That's her fault because she didn't earn our vote. And that's all I'll say about it because my blood pressure's starting to go up.
0: Well, I'm sorry. In my faith and in my personal belief, I think everybody has a chance to change. Otherwise, you wouldn't have a parent suddenly turning around and changing and supporting an LGBT kid when they tried to make them straight all their lives. But when they come out and talk to them, then they change. So I'm not saying it's not over. But anyhow, let me go on with this. Relief's list also includes three U.S. Senate candidates who, according to recent polls, are all in competitive races. That's Mary Pitola from Arkansas, who was one of six Democrats to vote for the 2024 National Defense Authorization Act, which did contain anti-trans and anti-DEI provisions.
1: Yep.
0: And there's Josh Turek of that's Iowa, I think, isn't it?
1: Yeah, that's Iowa.
0: Who opposes trans girls and women competing in girls and women's sports. And Sherrod Brown, Ohio, who released the 2024 ad saying he didn't vote to, quote, let transgender biological men participate in women's sports, end quote. The list includes the following Democratic U.S. House candidates who are highly likely to win their races, according to recent polling. That's Terry Sewell from Alabama, John Manin, New York, Colin Allred in Texas, and Kim Schreier in Washington. two of the highest profile U.S. House

0: candidates. I'm going to start Henry Cuellar. How do you pronounce that?
1: Cuellar.
0: Cuellar, anyhow, from Texas, who has reportedly voted for nearly every anti-trans bill or provision, and Eugene Vindman, who voted for several anti-trans bills, including this Stopping Indoctrination and Protecting Kids Act, end quote.
1: They're bad. By the way, those are
0: remember,
1: bad Democrats.
0: Vindman was one of the ones that stood up to Trump on other issues before.
1: Yeah, so, but he was also defeated in his primary.
0: Yes, he was.
1: And I'm happy about that. He's a bad Democrat, and Cuellar's a bad Democrat. They need to go.
0: Okay, that act, by the way, the Protecting Kids Act, included provisions and federal funding for schools with trans-inclusive student policies. The polling shows that both are highly likely to win their races. Polling also shows that the following Democratic candidates are in highly competitive races. Don Davis, North Carolina, right? And then, of course, Mary Kaptur, right here in Ohio.
1: Marcy
0: Kaptur, sorry. Vicente Gonzalez, Texas. Marie Nussenkamp, Perez of Washington, and Laura Gillen in New York. Reed noted that the HRC endorsed U.S. Hales candidates Showman Figueres in Alabama, Susie Lee, Nevada, Tom Suozzi in New York, and Sarah Trone-Garriott of Iowa, who had all made anti-trans votes in or statements. In response to Reed's inquiry, the HRC said that if it limited its endorsements only to candidates who never take a vote we oppose, we would likely never make progress, end quote. They went on to say, quote, our theory of change is that we need to meet people where they are and move them towards support for our community. Adding that increasing Democratic opposition to anti-trans legislation, quote, only happened because there were members of Congress willing to learn and to stand up for transgender people in the face of political divisions and bigotry, end quote. However, Reed noted that the aforementioned HRC-endorsed candidates, quote, have not recanted their anti-trans statements or their anti-trans votes.
1: And that's the key. And that's the key, by the way.
0: She suggested that the HRC withholding or withdraw such endorsement for candidates with anti-trans positions. Without such consequences, Reed warned that the HRC risks, quote, having their goals co-opted and becoming merely another branch of the Democratic Party, end quote, viewed with skepticism by the, quote, millions of trans Americans who are concerned about recession of their rights, end quote, which is what you were saying.
1: Yep, that is exactly.
0: There you go. Let me see what else we got here. Let's see. Okay, this is from the 74. The Justice Department lawsuit over parents' rights and gender identity could be a test case. This is from the 74 by Linda Jacobson. The Trump administration took an unprecedented move last week when it sued the Kansas City, Kansas School District over how it handles student gender identity issues. The Department of Justice has accused the district of instructing staff to withhold information from parents if their child is socially transitioning to a different gender at school. But the argument may rest on whether it can prove that parents requested such records under a federal privacy law and that schools refused to turn them over. Here. The government's, quote, case is the strongest if discovery shows that the district actually used the guidance to create records that were intentionally segregated or concealed from parents, end quote.

0: trans, would the parents say no, they aren't? Is that an inaccuracy because the parents say it's inaccurate? Just a thought.
1: That's one of the things that has never been sorted out.
0: That's part of the problem with the opt-out.
1: That's part of the problem.
0: Yeah. You know, because I still think public education in this country is to bring this country together, to show the whole country that's made up of everybody, and that includes LGBT people and people of color and people of foreign nations at all. And opting out of it is what the Catholic Church does to indoctrinate. That's what they do. They want their kids in Catholic schools to be raised in a doctrinally pure atmosphere.
1: Yep.
0: As if their teachings can't hold up to actual other thoughts. Anyhow.
1: Well, they probably can't. If the truth be known, they probably can't. And that's why they're afraid.
0: And they know, and that's what I've been saying. Parents do not deserve, you know, I keep hearing that all the time. And I pay attention to the audience. I watch these old Jerry Springer shows, and I watch how it changes over the time. But they got a lot of this where somebody will jump on.
1: Hold it. You get your social commentary from the Jerry Springer show?
0: No. I just watch how people act. I got my degree in psychology, and I do watch that stuff.
1: Okay.
0: And I watch how people react to people who do come out, and vice versa.
1: I got it.
0: And you get parents that stand up and get all bent out of shape, especially if the kid comes out on the show. They say, I didn't raise you to do that. Or somebody in the audience says the same thing. Or the same Adam and Steve comment and all. Anyhow, the Justice Department hasn't accused the district of actually preventing any parents from accessing records, according to Brian Dittmeyer, director of LGBTQI equality at the National Women's Law Center. The government, quote, is overstating the reach of the law in an attempt to force the preferred policy result. PERFA does not require proactive parental notification as records are created, he said. But in the Justice Department's view, Cosgrove added, the right to view records under PERFA, quote, is meaningless if the school intentionally structures its procedures so parents have no reason to know that there is anything to request, end quote. The administration likely views this lawsuit as a test case, Cosgrove said. No parent has ever sued a district under FERPA because the law doesn't allow it, and the government hasn't either. The litigation is something President Trump has been working towards since he took office last year, starting with the executive order that said the government would only recognize two sexes, and not, quote, an internal fluid and subjective sense of self, end quote. With efforts to get the Kansas City District to change its practices started roughly a year before Trump was elected. In late 2023, the 21,000 student district was one of six that received letters from Kansas Attorney General Chris Kobach, the Republican, stating that their guidance regarding transgender students violated parents' rights. Five of those districts appeared earlier that year in a report from Defending Education, the conservative advocacy organization. The scan of districts' policies aimed to identify, stating that, quote, personnel can or should keep a student's transgender status hidden from parents, end quote. Kobach praised the Belle Plaine and Mays districts, both outside Wichita, for responding swiftly when they saw what was going on, end quote. But other districts, he said, quote unquote, dug in their heels. Defending Education is among several groups that have influenced the Trump administration's education agenda. Another is the Defense of Freedom Institute, which, along with Kobach, asked the U.S. Department of Education to investigate Kansas City and three remaining

0: districts, Topeka, Olathe, and Shawnee Mission. In Kansas City, the complaint mentions a 2017 document that was presented to the board but never adopted, as well as current transgender guidance, in which school officials consider students' requests for privacy, quote, on a case-by-case basis, end quote. In a July interview with local media, Superintendent Anna Stubblefield said the district has never had a formal policy on the issue and that there are a handful of instances like accusations of abuse or neglect or if the child has turned 18 in which a parent would be excluded. And Dittmeyer's view, the district's, quote, defaults to parental involvement, end quote. Many of the school-based supports for trans youth in recent years, he said, quote, have been fought for and secured by parents who want their children to be treated with respect and affirmed in their gender identity at school, end quote. The district's procedures include a planning meeting to discuss issues like preferred pronouns and restroom use. And the complaint, Harmeet Dhillon, Assistant Attorney General, wrote, quote, convening a meeting attended by a student and multiple district employees in their official capacities and in an official setting without the student's parents' attendance or at or knowledge of the meeting is inherently coercive and will be viewed by a reasonable child as required, end quote. Crosgrove with the Liberty Justice Center said the government has likely anticipated a counter-argument that FERPA doesn't require parental notification. That's why the complaint also accused the district of violating the Protection of People's Rights Amendment, another privacy law that requires districts to get parental consent before asking a student questions about sensitive topics through a survey, for example. The Department of Education has accused several states and districts of allowing students to have a say in whether they reveal their gender identity to their parents. Along with Kansas City, the department said in April that Topeka, Olathe, and Shawnee Mission all violated FERPA and Title IX for allowing students to use facilities based on their gender identity. But negotiations between the department and Kansas City reached an impasse, and the district, Cosgrove said, presented the Justice Department with the, quote, most developed and litigation-ready factual record, end quote. The guidance document, she said, quote, described the creation and retention of an individualized so-called gender plan, permits parents to be excluded from the planning process, and calls for an implementation meeting involving school employees, but not necessarily the parents, end quote. Andrew Ortiz, senior policy attorney at the Transgender Law Center, agreed with her description of the evidence, saying, quote, the existence of a fairly detailed internal guidance document is somewhat unusual. It gives the administration something to point to and inflate their constant claims that schools have so-called secret transition plans, end quote. The Transgender Law Center, is that pro or never mind? I'm not sure on that. Kansas may have also been a so-called attractive jurisdiction.
1: And once again, the North Coast is perfectly queer, and this week's WRUW broadcast of Gay Waves is archived. 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
4: Good morning. What we have in mind is breakfast in bed for 400,000. Now, it's going to be good food, and we're going to get it to you. Not just the hog farm either. It's everybody. We're all feeding each other. Area.

0: Well, hey, kids. Welcome to another episode of Steve's Folk Radio Show here on WRUW 91.1 on your Cleveland FM dial and streaming across the universe at WRUW.org. Hang on one sec. I got a cable issue. I'm going to switch it up right now and hope for the best. I noticed we were only broadcasting on one channel. That's better. All right. You know what? It's all George's fault. Well, actually, it's all John's fault. What am I talking about? I'm talking about the absolute crush of orders for brand new Rickenbacker guitars in the mid-60s. The factory was swamped with orders out of nowhere, seemingly. But not really out of nowhere. We're going to show you where. That's what today's show highlights. The jingle-jingle sound of the Rickenbacker guitar line, particularly the 12-string electric guitar, and the eight players who have signature models. We will also give a nod and a special mention to Rickenbacker bass player Lemmy. I don't think we're going to play any Lemmy songs today, though. That's not our style. But anyways, the Beatles went to Hamburg in August of 60, and John had seen Toots Thielemann of George Shearing's quintet playing a Rickenbacker 325. In 1959, one day, John and George went to Steinway's in Hamburg, and John bought the guitar of his dreams, a Rickenbacker Capri 325 in natural finish. When bringing up the question of the cost of the guitar, George recalls, "I think we bought it on a knocker. Yeah, £1 down and the rest when they catch you." 2,000 units of the John Lennon 325 JL were produced. The first guitar was given to Yoko. The guitar, with its unique chiming sound, can be heard on You Can't Do That. Here we go.
1: A 1, 2, 3, 4.

Well, that song stuck the sound of the Rickenbacker 12-string into our heads. And Roger McGuinn said, I first saw the Beatles on TV in 63 in New York. It was a clip, that clip with all the screaming girls. Aren't all clips? Anyway, I loved the music. I got it right away and started playing folk songs with a Beatle beat down in the village. But the Beatles were also impressed with the music of the Byrds. So much so that when they had a few days off in L.A. in August of 65, in between stops on their American tour, they went to a recording session by the Byrds. George wrote a song specifically inspired by one particular song of theirs. It was based on the 12-string figure from The Bells of Rumney by the Byrds, George said in the new musical Express just as the song was released. Here is the Byrds with The Bells of Rumney off their debut album.

Well, first off, we have to correct Roger. The correct pronunciation is Rumney, but it looks like Rimney, so I don't blame him. And plus, the song is great. So there. The last thing the Beatles needed in early 64 was a secret weapon. But that's what they got when George got his first Rickenbacker 12-string in a beautiful fire glow finish. During the Beatles' first U.S. tour, Francis Hall, owner of the Rickenbacker Company, gave it to him. John tried out the 360-12, but he thought it would be much better in George's hands. But George was sick in bed at the Plaza Hotel. When he finally got to see it, he fell in love immediately, as we all did. Straight away, I liked what you knew exactly which string was which, George said, referring to how the guitar's 12 tuners are grouped. They're, if you look at it from the front, you're watching the band, you just see six tuners, the three on top of the neck, three on the headstock, three on the bottom. But hidden between those, facing downward, which is towards the player, were the other six tuners. And as George said, you know, on some 12 strings, you spend hours trying to tune it. But the 360-12 is the only guitar you can tune while you were drunk. George actually said that. What is unique regarding the Byrds, though, not only did the Beatles influence their sound, but the Byrds were also an inspiration back to the Beatles. In particular, was taken by the group and said he wrote the Rubber Soul classic If I Needed Someone with their music in mind. He didn't hide the fact that he borrowed the guitar phrasing from the Bells of Rumney, and he considered a tribute of sorts. Jim McGuinn, Roger was called Jim at the time, said George was very open about it. He sent an acetate copy of the Beatles recording of If I Needed Someone to the Byrds and said, "This is for Jim because of that lick." Here's some Byrds harmonies with a Beatle beat. The Beatles with the secret weapon, the Rickenbacker 360 12-string in George's hands.

Boy, if you were of a certain age when Rubber Soul came out, that sound stuck in your head forever. No two ways about it. Yeah, all the folkies were running to the music stores to trade in their acoustic 12 strings for a Rickenbacker electric 12 string, which caused a super backlog. George said the song he just wrote, he says, yeah, it was like a million other songs written around one chord, a D chord, actually. He elaborated even further later on in his career. If you move your fingers about from a D, you get various little melodies. That guitar line or variations on it is found in many a song, and it amazes me that people still find new permutations of the same notes. That progression from D to D2 to D4 and back is now known as the not-so-secret, because I slipped and gave us a secret, but it's the not-so-secret folk rock lick. You'll hear a lot of bands use it. Lots of bands. All right. Byrds biographer Johnny Rogan commented that the two most distinctive features of the Byrds are the vocal harmonies of Gene Clark, Jim McGuinn, and David Crosby, and Jim's jangling 12-string Rick playing, you know, combination of the 12-string guitar work and harmony singing, which became the band's signature sound. Rickenbacker released a Roger McGuinn 370 12RM secret weapon of the 60s with three of the vintage toaster top pickups. Those things sound so good. It's a semi-hollow body, and they made 1,000 of them worldwide. One more song by these guys, the Byrds, and then we'll leave the Byrds and the Beatles forever or till the next show and move on.

The world turns all, the world turns all around her. The Birds off their Turn, Turn, Turn album. And we're going to leave the Birds and the Beatles. That's a pun that you'll understand in 2 seconds, because we're going to play something by the Leaves. They began life playing surf and dance music at parties in 65 when the Birds left their residency at Ciro's on the Sunset Strip after getting their first hit record. The Leaves were chosen to replace them. They were discovered by none other than Pat Boone, who got them their first record contract on Myra Records. The Leaves released Hey Joe in November of 65, but they hated the way it sounds, so they pulled it. They released a second version in 66, hated that one too. So the original guitarist, Bill Reinhart, left, and the Leaves redid the song again with a Rickenbacker fuzz tone sound by brand new guitarist Bobby Arlen. This version became a hit and ran 9 weeks on the charts. Here's the Leaves.

That's what Rick sounds like with played through a fuzz box. Yeah, Bobby Arlen was the guitarist. Well, Paul Kantner of the Airplane, he famously played a Rick 12-string. He also played a 6-string Rickenbacker, but he really helped to define that sound, the psychedelic folk rock sound, as the Beatles and the Birds kind of moved everybody that way. Paul

transition from the acoustic 12 strings to the electric Ricks. His favorite was his 1967 Rickenbacker 360 12 string. He added some black racing stripes to it, and it became an iconic visual as well as a sonic artifact of the Airplane's legendary Woodstock performance in 1969. Here's a Jefferson Airplane off After Bathing at Baxter's. It's a bonus track, Two Heads. Whoops, it's not playing. What the hell? Oh, man. All right, we'll try Plastic Fantastic Lover. Uh-oh, I lost the... what's going on here? We'll try The Who.

0: cute.
1: A couple by the Who Can't Explain, live at Leeds, and the kids are all right off their 65 debut, My Generation. Pete Townsend became famous, as you know, as a guitar-smashing tour de force. To bring some of the early Who songs to life, he said he decided to buy some Rickenbacker 12 strings, as used on our very first singles, The Kids Are All Right and I Can't Explain. My entire guitar-smashing reputation started when I was 19, and one of them literally fell apart as I was making the noises of war using feedback. I had decided then and there to smash it, making my very first statement on stage of art with an auto-destruct function. I thought it would be the end of the band, and me, I would just continue quietly at art college. But in fact, the guitar smashing ignited something in the audience and the word got out. In the first years of The Who in 64 and 65, I smashed about 7 Rickenbackers. I will never smash another Rickenbacker again. The first Rickenbacker signature limited edition model was the Pete Townsend 1998 PT. And of course, you know that famous image of him wielding it on the Maximum R&B poster. They made 250 of them, and they all sold pretty much immediately. All right, let's see if I can get Jefferson Airplane with Paul Kantner on his Rickenbacker to actually make some noise here. I've got two choices here, and here's one of them, Two Heads.

Alrighty, Pastic, fantastic lover, the airplane off. Plus, it's Point a Little Head live at the Fillmore. And before that, Two Heads off After Bathing at Baxter's as Paul Kantner showed off his Rickenbacker skills. That's what we're. That's our theme in today's show: the mighty Rickenbacker.

guitar, particularly the 12-string electric model. But you'll hear from a bunch. You already are hearing from a bunch of different Rickenbackers. There are 8 Rickenbacker signature model guitars, and there's several basses. We will not feature the basses today, but all 8 of the signature edition players will be featured. The parents of Johnny Eccles and Arthur Lee, they were both school teachers together in Memphis, where the boys were born. Both families moved to L.A., where Johnny got guitar lessons, who happened to be from a guy who was the guitar player in the Coasters at Dorsey High School in L.A. He teamed up with basketball star Arthur Lee and another classmate who also played keyboards by the name of Billy Preston. And they called themselves the LAGs, which is short for LA Group. They had more talent than most of the adult bands playing around town. They had to wear false mustaches to look as like they were of legal age to be in a club. Once they were playing a dance under the name of the Coasters, when one of their teachers came up and said, "Johnny, I know you, Johnny Eccles. You boys aren't the Coasters, but you're doing such a great job, I'm not going to bust you." By 63, Johnny, lying about his age, had already got his family's permission to go to England with Little Richard's band. The kid can play. Afterwards, he and Arthur Lee played with Billy Preston and Jimmy James, the future Jimi Hendrix, as the house band at L.A.'s California Club. And Johnny, along with rhythm guitar player Brian McLean, helped in writing and arranging most of the songs for the band Love, which was crucial to their twin Rickenbacker guitar sound. Here's a song called Can't Explain. It's not The Who's, though. It's Love.

Love off their debut album named after themselves and Can't Explain as we feature that Rickenbacker 12-string sound. That was a twin Rickenbacker sound. Well, Drake Levin joined Paul Revere and the Raiders when he was just 16 years old, which earned him the nickname The Kid. His addition really helped...

established the band as a premier show band in the Northwest United States after a concert at Seattle's Spanish Castle Ballroom. A young man who had watched him play in his Rickenbacker all evening approached Drake. He said that his playing had inspired him, and Drake thanked him, and they shook hands. Drake asked the young man his name, and he replied, Jimi Hendrix. The Raiders became a national teen sensation from their daily TV exposure on the ABC show Where the Action Is. Remember that? Boy, that was good. It was one of the Kicks was one of the earliest anti-drug songs, and it was written and released during an era in which, you know, it was pro-experimentation and other counterculture themes were gaining popularity on FM. Musically, the song's lead guitar line recall the Beatles, while its bass figures are, if you listen closely, are similar to those popularized by Chris Hillman and the Byrds. The song complains closer harmonies and more euphonious melodies than most of their other songs. But here it is. It's a 1966 single by Paul Revere and the Raiders.

0: Paul Revere and the Raiders with the sound of the Rickenbacker. The next signature model Rickenbacker player that we're going to feature is none other than Carl Wilson. If you want the Rick that you want the vintage looks and sound, but not the vintage prices, you want the 360 CW or the 12 string, the 360 12 CW. When it was released, they had the brand new scatter wound toaster top pickups, and they had the very incorrect flamey maple top, like on most of the Fireglow examples. Well, if you have that, you got a guitar that looks great and sounds even better. They produced 500 of the 6-string and 12-string versions in the early 2000s. Here's a song that he brought to the Beach Boys, arranged, and of course, Brian, help him with the arrangement because it was an old folk song, and it sounds a little bit like this.
1: Carl, why don't you start it?
2: Okay.
1: It's called Slip John B.

0: Thank you.
1: That's the Beach Boys live at the University of Maryland in October of 66. Yeah, that's where the liveness sound came from. Well, our next signature model artist is John Kay, who joined a blues and folk and rock music called the Sparrows in 65 in Canada before moving to California, where they augmented its lineup and they changed the name to Steppenwolf in 67. Yeah, they pioneered hard rock and heavy metal. It's true, but the band was also a folk and a folk rock band. John Kay's 381 JK model. Well, here's what he says about it. Greetings. This guitar is based on the model 381, which I first played in 68 and used on various Steppenwolf records. In these times of stamped out imitations, it's a pleasure to be associated with something genuine and of high quality. He gets a little bit of a different sound out of his Rickenbacker. Here he is with the band and the song A Girl I Knew.

John Kay and Steppenwolf with the sound of this Rickenbacker guitar. One of the most visible and famous Rickenbacker players, of course, is Tom Petty. In an interview, he wrote that in the Rickenbacker Electric 12-string book, I would have heard an electric 12-string first on Hard Day's Night. I didn't know what it was, you know, but I started to notice there were more than six strings on George's guitar. It wasn't long after that the Birds came along, and then it was really a signature sound we made with it. So I asked the local music store what makes that sound, and they said, hey, that's the Rickenbacker 12-string. Well, I've got a pretty good collection of Ricks that I've gotten over the years, but there's that one I played on the Super Bowl show in 08. I like that one the most. It makes this clear sound with plenty of bass on it. If you roll that little knob around on the back so that it's full enough, it's a beautiful sound. Well, Tom's little knob reference is to the Rickenbacker's infamous fifth knob, another secret weapon of the guitar. It first appeared in 61 on the new 460 model. It was intended to blend in the tone from the pickups. And perhaps understandably, some players found all this rather baffling. Here's Tom Petty with his Rickenbacker and The Waiting.

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Hey, welcome to the second hour of Steve's Folk Radio Show here on WRUW. Yep, just like the first hour, 91.1 on your Cleveland FM dial. 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Filthy Rich just stopped in to gab for a minute. That was nice. I hope you made it to Studio A Rama yesterday. If not, you missed a festival. It's a one-day thing we hold every year here. Well, not every year. We didn't do it like during COVID and so on, but for the last 3 years. And this past one, Saturday, was the best attended one yet. So I guess word must be getting around. The bands were great, and everybody here pitched in and made it a great day. All right, we are featuring the mellow sounds of the Rickenbacker guitar, particularly the 360 12-string model, although we got players of all models. Well, not all, but as many as I can fit into 2 hours. John Lennon wrote that song you just heard. Before the Beatles ever formed, he gave it to Billy J. Kramer and the Dakotas, but he was really got bummed at their arrangements, so they said, we'll record our own version. It features George playing the Rick 360 12-string for the very first time on recordings, offering that famous jingle jangle. And that's what we've been spotlighting today, the jingle jangle sound of the Rick 360 12 guitar, primarily, and Rick's and their players in general. But it all really started with George. If he had done nothing else, he would have still been a major factor in shaping all the sounds that we have that have become so near and dear to us. Rickenbacker began developing its electric 12-string in 63 when electric 12-strings are very rare. I told you in the first hour about how they featured three tuners facing out, or six actually, on three on each side, and six tuners facing down, which had a couple great advantages. For one, the headstock was more like the size of a six string, because a lot of 12 string players didn't like that unbalanced feel of that heavy headstock. You could instantly know without looking while you were playing what string you were tuning, so you could tune on the fly. In fact, George said that. I mentioned this the first hour, that the Rick 360 12-string was the only 12-string guitar that you could tune while you were drunk. George got his new 360. He got one. I'll mention that later. Let's play a George song. Did I tell you about? Oh yeah, I did. I know what I wanted to mention. All of this stuff, and there's eight Rickenbacker signature players, and George is probably the most preeminent one. But they never made a George Harrison model, and I tried to find out, and I don't know why. But here he is anyway.

Alrighty, where was it? That was the Wreck of the Hesperus off of George's 1987 Cloud 9. He had moved on from Rickenbackers after the Beatles, but he brought his original 360-12 out of retirement to use on that album. That's why I played the Hesperus. Well, you know, that distinctive jangly sound of the Rick 12-string, you know, you can try to get it by other electric 12-strings, but there's this uniqueness of tone on the guitar that's just simply not available for other guitars to match. So it's a Rick or it's nothing. I'll take the Rick. There's a direct musical lineage from George Harrison to every British invasion band. Check out the YouTube videos. They all have Ricks. To Roger McGuinn and Carl Wilson of the Beach Boys, to Tom Petty with his Fire Glow Rick, to Peter Buck of R.E.M. R.E.M. became the power pop trio of the 80s when Peter took the stage with his Jet Glow Rick and ripped it up folk rock style. Sounds like this.

I love the way Peter Buck kind of collects different styles and shows them off in pretty much every song or a lot of them. All righty, here's some country-tinged players, a little medley of them. We'll start off with Mary Chapin Carpenter. She's got a really cool Rick 620 with black trim, but the cool thing is the color. It's a midnight blue fire glow, kind of like a blue glow. Here's I Take My Chances.

That was a little three-song medley of country-tinged Rickenbacker sounds. That was a Blue Rodeo featuring the guitar work of Jim Cuddy. They are from Toronto. They moved to, they headed off to New York to make it big, and didn't work out, so they moved back to Toronto. And since then, Jim has led the band, Blue Rodeo. They released that song, Till I Am Myself Again, in 90. It was the first single from their album, Casino, and hit number one on the country charts in March of 91. A review of Casino in the Grand Junction Daily Sentinel, a very important newspaper, compared the song's sound to that of the Byrds, noting the 12-string guitar that you just heard. And then before that, in 1984, Dwight Yoakam had he had written a whole bunch of songs by 84, so he recorded some of them on an EP called Guitars, Cadillacs, Etc., and released it through the little tiny Oak Records label. Got a lot of airplay on college radio, yay. Later that year, Dwight got to be an opening act for the Blasters, which led him to be discovered by Reprise Records, and he signed a deal with them, and they reissued Guitars, Cadillacs, Etc., making it his debut album. Dwight actually won the top new male vocalist award at the Academy of Country Music Award in 86, and 13 years after Guitars, Cadillacs, Etc., Etc., was certified double platinum due to shipments of 2 million copies. Yikes. And of course, we started it off with Mary Chapin Carpenter, who I mentioned at the top. All righty. Well, if we're talking about songs that both stimulate that hot mercury surge of love and first sight and, you know, everything after that, I'd say that the Smithereens' Behind the Wall of Sleep might actually be the standard. I've had 30 years to revise that opinion, but nothing's come along to challenge it. Okay, maybe I saw her standing there, but hey. The song came to Smithereens' frontman and Rickenbacker player Pat Denizio after his band was playing in Boston, and the opening act was a girl group called the Bristols, whose bass player Kim Ernst immediately caught Pat's roving eye. We don't need to imagine what he saw in her, because it's all there in the first verse of the song. She had hair like Jeannie Shrimpton back in 1969. She had legs that never ended. I was halfway paralyzed. Here, see if you can restrain yourself. It's the Smithereens.

Well, you know, it's sad, but we don't know if Pat DiNizio ever got to meet the young lady who played bass for the Bristols, Kim Ernst. But I do have to mention that the other Rickenbacker player in the band, the Smithereens, Pat played rhythm guitar, but the band's lead guitarist, Jim Babiak, was a Rick master. He was rated in the Asbury Park Press list of the 10 greatest, one of the 10 greatest New Jersey guitarists of all time. That's pretty cool. All right. And I thank you for tuning in. Yeah, thanks for tuning in. I'm so glad we could hang for a couple hours here on a Monday lunchtime. Great way to start out your week. Spread the word. The word is, well, it's four words, but it's Steve's Folk Radio Show. Duh-y. Alrighty, where are we? Russ Childress grew up with and played with the original band members of Collective Soul before the, long before the group signed to Atlantic Records in early 94. He experimented with the only guitar that he owned. He says, a 1990 Rickenbacker, which I used to record. It's not a guitar you usually associate with loud, distorted tones. It's more of a dangly sound for groups like the Byrds, Petty, R.E.M., bands like that. I tune it to drop D-flat tuning. And it sounded exactly like this.

Hey, it's Ross Childress in front of Collective Soul with their song December off their 95 debut self-titled album and his delicious 12-string Rickenbacker sound. You know who has a wall full of Ricks and her own signature model? I'll give you 3 seconds. 1, 2, 3. Right. You are right. Susanna Hoffs. She had the company produce 250 of her 350 SH models. She played 330s and 360s during her early days, but then she found the smaller bodied 350, which was a natural fit because she's a shorty, you know. Here she is with Matthew Sweet off their first collaboration of three. It's Under the Covers of Volume 1, which, if you're interested, it's all 60s songs. Their Volume 2 is 70s songs, and their Volume 3 is I Don't Care. Here she is with Matthew, Under the Covers, Volume 1, covering the band Marmalade.

0: Matthew Sweet and Rickenbacker player Susanna Hoffs off Under the Covers, Volume 1 from 2006. I can't believe that album's 20 years old already. And the Marmalade song, I See the Rain. James Honeyman Scott was a founding member of the Pretenders. In the words of AllMusic, he was one of the most original and versatile guitarists of the early 80s new wave movement. In summer of 82, he got called from his home here in the States back to London for a band meeting that resulted in the band firing Pete Farndon from the Pretenders due to his substance addiction. 2 days later, James Honeyman Scott was found dead of heart failure caused by cocaine. He was 25 years old. He got to play on one Pretenders album and a bunch of concerts. Here's the band with James Honeyman Scott at Santa Monica Civic Auditorium in 1981.
1: Special tonight, we got a band with us from England called The Bureau. We're going to do an old Jackie Wilson number called Higher and Higher.

Thank you, thank you. The Pretenders with Higher and Higher live in Santa Monica, 1981, with James Honeyman Scott on the Rickenbacker guitar. You know, although James died young, he influenced other well-known guitarists, one of them being Johnny Marr, who said that most of all, the jingle jangle sound came from James Honeyman Scott of the Pretenders. He was the last important influence on my playing before I went out on my own. The first time I played Kid with the Pretenders, I couldn't believe it. I've used that solo to warm up with every day for years. Johnny Marr's jangly Rickenbacker guitar playing became synonymous with the sound of the Smiths. And here they are with Girl Afraid.

The Smith, live at the Rock Palace, 1985, and Girl Afraid. Well, that brings our Rickenbacker guitar show to almost to a close. We got one more signature modeler, and that's Glenn Frey. Glenn Frey's 230 GF and his 2030 GF. The press release said 1,000 would be built. They ended up making 229. Hey, Joe Walsh plays one, though. Glenn probably had a couple of spares lying around. Here's a sound of Glenn Frey with the Eagles off Long Road Out of Eden, and a song that, well, let's send it out to all our veteran friends in the audience and our families and our friends. It's called I Dreamed There Was No War.

A beautiful little song by the Eagles off Long Road Out of Eden. That's pretty obscure. First time I heard that song was this year. Because I'm not really an Eagles fan, but I do like Glenn Frey's Rickenbacker sound. All right. We got time for almost one more song. I do want to mention Lemmy Kilmister, his 4004LK bass model. He was a signature Rickenbacker signature player. His iconic Rickenbastard was reproduced, and around 60 were made in the early 2000s. Good for him. All right. Don't ever forget to always remember that I love you. I'm so happy that we get to spend a couple hours together every Monday at lunchtime. My favorite day of the week. Well, there is the weekend, okay. But I'll see you guys all next week. Here's a little bit of love to send you on your way, no matter what you do. Bye-bye.

Hey, everyone. You are tuned in to WRUW-FM 91.1 Cleveland. This is Inherited Noise. The time is 2 p.m. on a Monday. My new slot. I was not here last week because it was a holiday. I was in West Virginia. Yeah, my show, if you haven't listened before, I bring all my dad's records. It's no longer a satchel. It's just a big, giant bag that's falling apart. And I'm never prepared, which is always fun. So...

I usually play King Crimson, Uriah Heep, yes, and yada, yada, yada. We'll see what happens. Never know what I'm going to do. Anyways, here's a long song.

That's like some worst nightmare stuff when you're deep in the archives and it sounds like they're record skipping. But for a second, I was just like, this is wild. They're just playing that same part over and over and over and over and over again. But that wasn't what was happening. Anywho, that was King Crimson's The Devil's Triangle. It's like a three-parter off of In the Wake of Poseidon. Great track. My hands are dusty, and I got a request for Uriah Heep. The theme so far is the devil. So I just played The Devil's Triangle, and they requested The Devil's Daughter. But I don't think they knew I was playing a devil song, devilish. So maybe I'll try to look up more devil songs. Today is about the devil. It is Monday, after all.

Whoops. Hello. That was a sweet song. I might have prematurely ended that one. Oh, well. Yeah, that was sweet. Like to take credit for that, but I didn't request it. Someone on the phone did, and I forgot to get their name because doing a lot in the studio. But I do appreciate people calling and making requests. Today's a big request day, I think, and we're all on the same page, and that page is the devil, dark stuff. Who knows why? Why is that in the air? Not sure. But that was Vandegraaff Generator. The song was called Mannerg off of Pawn Hearts. And yeah, that was sweet. So thank you. And then before that was Todd Rundgren, Devil's Bite off of Runt. And then I played Uriah Heep, Devil's Daughter off of Return to Fantasy. So much deviling. There's one more devil-y song, and it's also another request, and I haven't heard it, so here we go. And then after that, I think we're going to need to cleanse. We're going to need some lightness. So I know who's going to do that for us. I hope you know. You can probably guess. But after this Blood Rock song, we're going to do some very quick announcements, and then the band that will bring us back to life, one of my favorites. Toodaloo.

Futurantians! 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For almost 5 years, these 2 hours on WRUW have been blowing your mind with the trippiest prog, psych, goth, and space rock. This show has been christened from X to Urantia. 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

That was John Denver's For Baby, For Bobby. Before that was the Moody Blues, Visions of Paradise, off of In Search of the Lost Chord. And I started this last half off with some healing, some positivity, some light. And who better to give us light than Yes? And I played In You and I, one of my favorite songs of all time, off of Close to the Edge. That song really did bring me back to life. So I think it's one of the greatest.

Yeah, what a fun journey we've gone on today, you know, dark to light. I hope we all had a good time. I'm feeling a lot better, feeling a lot happier. So, I don't know, I'm just going to end this with a song that makes me feel pumped, makes me feel hopeful. I don't even really know what it's about, but I just love it. So I'm going to end it with Mott the Hoople. But thanks for tuning in to Inherited Noise, and I'll see you next week. Bye-bye.

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3: 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I am a board certified diagnostician with a double specialty of infectious disease and nephrology. I'm also the only doctor currently employed at this clinic who's forced to be here against his will. That is true, isn't it? 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
3: So, who wants me? 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Okay, well, I'll be in exam room one if you change your mind.

0: 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The time right now is 3:01 p.m. My name is Ben. You are listening to Wires and Cords. The robot has been a little funky lately, I believe. Anyway, today's edition of the show is a little bit special. This is a hard thing to explain. I feel a little bit bad doing this, listening to the end of Crystal's show. She's playing a lot of, like happy, uplifting kind of music. Today's theme is music that makes you uncomfortable. This is definitely going to be one of my more out there and obviously uncomfortable shows. I understand that's probably not for everyone at 3 p.m. on a Monday afternoon, but anyway, I've had this idea for a while, and it's been on the back burner for too long, so today's the week where it finally happens. I'm also going to not talk during most of the show in the interest of keeping it uncomfortable, so this may not be my highest listenership show, but I want to do it bad. If you want to see the songs I'm playing, because I'm not going to announce them, they'll be on wruw.org. You can look at the playlist. All the info will be there. Also, we had our wonderful Studio A-Rama last Saturday. It was a lot of fun. Thank you to all of you that came out. It'll be available forever on YouTube and for the next 2 weeks on our digital archives at wruw.org. It was a lot of fun. There's a lot of great people that put in a lot of work to make it happen. So anyway, I'm going to be quiet and we're going to listen to the uncomfortable music. This first song is Frankie Teardrop by Suicide.
1: Frankie Teardrop, 20-year-old Frankie. 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

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Yes, this is a scene on Main Street when John 50

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No hat with an army.

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Oh wait, you totally did know that that would happen, because you're a jock who is too stupid and too greedy and too unmotivated to do anything else but still be the biggest and still do what other people tell you to do. You did it to still be a winner.

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We got the clothes on.

0: 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The time is 4 o'clock, and you are listening to WRUW-FM 91.1 Cleveland. 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
1: WRUW would like to remind its listeners that any views or opinions expressed on this show are the responsibility of the producers, their guests, and their cited sources, and were not chosen by WRUW, its staff, or by Case Western Reserve University.

0: From New York, this is Democracy Now!
1: And my husband, Tom Strada, you are missed more with each year that passes. But how can it be 25 years and still we have no justice for the role that Saudi Arabia played in your murder?
0: 25 years after the 9/11 attacks, those who lost loved ones are still accusing the U.S. government of a cover-up. We'll speak to Terry Strada. She called out Saudi Arabia during a ceremony at Ground Zero on Friday. Her husband, Tom, was killed in the World Trade Center attack. We'll also

0: reporter Tim Golden about his new piece, 25 Years After 9/11, Questions About the FBI's Pursuit of Saudi Suspects in the Case Have Only Grown, unquote. Then, Houthi forces in Yemen are expanding their attacks on Saudi Arabia, launching a ballistic missile and drone attack on a Saudi military base.
1: The Yemeni armed forces, thanks to God Almighty, carried out a qualitative and extensive military operation targeting military facilities and infrastructure, including military aircraft hangars, radars, runways, and ammunition storages and other targets at King Khalid Air Base in Khamis Mushayyid.
0: All that and more coming up. Welcome to Democracy Now!, democracynow.org, The War and Peace Report. I'm Amy Goodman. Anthropic CEO Dario Amodei called for the development of artificial intelligence to slow down. In a 3,800-word essay published Saturday, he called for increased oversight and more guardrails for the technology. His calls were echoed by other AI leaders, including Sam Altman, the CEO of OpenAI, Elon Musk, the CEO of SpaceX, and Demis Hassabis, the chair of Google DeepMind. Amodei's warning comes after a swarm of OpenAI agents hacked the platform Hugging Face. In his essay, Amodei wrote in part, quote, "Given the accelerating rate of AI capability development, it's my worry that in 6 to 12 months, such a swarm could be capable of taking over the entire internet with a persistent botnet, potentially causing hundreds of billions of dollars in damage, and that the scale of damage would continue to increase from there if AI becomes more powerful without the necessary guardrails," he said. This comes as OpenAI CEO Sam Altman said the company will not go public in 2026, citing concerns over AI safety. According to data reviewed by Reuters, OpenAI agents use more than 10 previously undisclosed websites for unauthorized communications earlier this year. This is Jacob Coxon, a former Anthropic researcher who resigned over AI safety concerns.
2: I think the concept of building a superintelligence is, well, it's been likened to summoning an alien species. So I think thinking about it in terms of an alien mind that we don't fully understand is pretty terrifying, even without any concrete scenario.
0: On CNN, House Speaker Mike Johnson dismissed calls for action by Congress on AI regulation. The speaker's expected to dismiss Congress this week until after the midterm elections. Some say it's to prevent a push for AI regulation. Tomorrow in Democracy Now!, we'll spend the hour with Naomi Klein and Astra Taylor, author of the new book, End Times Fascism. The head of Iran's Atomic Energy Organization was blocked from attending the annual gathering of the United Nations Nuclear Agency in Vienna on Monday. It comes as an Iranian cargo ship was hit near Keshem Island in the Strait of Hormuz, killing one person on Sunday as regional talks in Oman about managing shipping through the strait were pushed back after objections from Saudi Arabia and other Gulf states. On Saturday, Iran and the United Arab Emirates both signed a joint BRICS declaration urging restraint in the war. This is Iran's President Masoud Pezeshkian speaking at the BRICS summit in New Delhi.
3: If Iran is standing up to the United States and Israel today, it is only because they want to bully us, and we refuse to bow to bullying. They only claim to support human rights. They are the same devils who accuse us of being terrorists. Are we the terrorists, or are you, who massacre 168 innocent children in an instant because you have advanced technology?
0: Yemen's Iranian-backed Houthis claimed a drone and missile strike on a military base in southern Saudi Arabia. Yemen's Saudi-backed government has called the rebels' fast advance along the Red Sea coast a painful blow and a new front in

0: The U.S. Israeli war on Iran. The Houthis reached the strategic island of Petam in the Bab el-Mandeb Strait on Friday. It comes as Saudi Arabia announced it had to shut down the east-west pipeline, which was billed as an alternative to circumvent the Strait of Hormuz after a drone attack from Iraq. Meanwhile, the UN reported Sunday almost 86,000 people have been displaced by fighting. Thousands have poured into makeshift displacement camps. Villages around Mocha Port have emptied in a matter of days. This is a displaced man named Abdullah Qaid.
1: We fled the war, moving from place to place. We escaped only with our lives, leaving everything behind. And now, look at us. We are tormented and shaken to our core. We long for a basic livelihood, and we long for safety.
0: A major new report by the Israeli human rights group B'Tselem, titled The Elimination Project, accuses Israel of systematically dismantling the conditions that allow Palestinians in the occupied West Bank to function as a community. The report says Israel's, quote, dramatically intensifying its attacks on every aspect of Palestinian life in the West Bank, including, quote, the ability to get to work, to take children to school or university, receive medical treatment or municipal services, meet family and friends, cultivate land or go on vacation, routine activities that make up human life, unquote. Since October 7, 2023, at least 1,107 Palestinians have been killed by Israel in the occupied West Bank. Over the weekend, an Israeli soldier shot a Palestinian man in the leg during a confrontation between Israeli settlers and Palestinian villagers in the West Bank town of Fakwa. In Gaza, an Israeli airstrike on a vehicle killed at least two people and wounded 13. Israel's near-daily assault on the Gaza Strip continues despite last October's so-called ceasefire. Since the U.S. brokered truce, more than 1,300 Palestinians have been killed in Israeli attacks across Gaza. In Lebanon, the Israeli military says it used more than 1,000 tons of explosives, triggering seismic activity equivalent to a magnitude 4.1 earthquake, according to the U.S. Geological Survey. Israel claimed the explosives were used to destroy two tunnels operated by Hezbollah beneath the Ali Tahrir Ridge. This comes despite a U.S. brokered ceasefire earlier this year. Israeli forces continue to occupy 5% of Lebanon. According to the UN, about 330,000 people in Lebanon have been displaced by Israeli attacks. In Ukraine, at least five people were wounded in a Russian drone attack in the city of Odessa Sunday. Meanwhile, Russia accused Ukraine of killing two Russian servicemen at the Russian-held Zaporizhzhia nuclear power plant in Ukraine. It comes as another Russian drone hit a train near the Ukraine-Poland border shortly after former British Prime Minister Boris Johnson and top European security officials had passed through. Former U.S. CIA Director David Petraeus was at the Ukrainian train station at the very moment a Russian drone struck a passenger train. This is the European Union's foreign policy chief, Kaja Kallas.
2: I think about that it is clearly meant to scare Western countries from supporting Ukraine, from going to Ukraine to show support. That was meant, it was clearly a message to the Western world. I think the question for us is, what do we take from that message?
0: The number of confirmed Ebola cases in the Democratic Republic of Congo has topped 7,000. According to government data published Friday, there have also been more than 3,300 reported Ebola deaths as the virus has spread to remote eastern and northern regions already devastated by armed conflict. The World Health Organization warns the outbreak could be on track to exceed the deadliest on record when a regional outbreak in West Africa that began in 2014 killed 11,000 people. Trump's Environmental Protection Agency is poised to formally repeal planet warming carbon pollution standards.

0: for coal and gas power plants. EPA Administrator Lee Zeldin's expected to announce the measure today in Houston, where he's meeting with energy ministers from G20 nations. President Trump has repeatedly derided climate change as a hoax. During his second term, the EPA has dismantled a slew of policies aimed at regulating greenhouse gas emissions and slowing global warming. The move comes as this summer's scorching temperatures were the hottest recorded in the U.S. in at least 132 years. July was the hottest month on record in the United States, according to NOAA. That's the National Oceanic and Atmospheric Administration. A federal judge found the Trump administration broke the law in directing FEMA's workforce be cut in half. In her ruling Friday, U.S. District Judge Susan Ilston wrote, quote, "Frankly, the FEMA staffing plan number appears as if pulled from thin air," unquote. The labor union, the American Federation of Government Employees, argued in a lawsuit that FEMA's proposed cuts would impair the agency's ability to respond to natural disasters. As Nebraska's Republican governor, Jim Pillen, publicly backs Trump's ICE raids in the state, more details have emerged of Pillen's multi-million dollar hog business that employs undocumented workers. The New York Times and the Flatwater Free Press report over the span of more than a decade, Pillen's company, Pillen Family Farms, has relied on undocumented workers to grow into one of the largest hog producers in the United States. Despite that, Pillen has often echoed Trump's racist rhetoric about immigrants and a so-called invasion. President Trump is demanding the Smithsonian Institution install a 30-foot colossal statue of George Washington outside the National Museum of American History and to curate a five-year special exhibit about Washington's legacy. The proposed massive statue would replace an abstract sculpture titled Infinity by José de Rivera that was installed in 1967. In a Truth Social rant, Trump said, quote, "That strange modernist sculpture tells visitors nothing about America, inspires no one, honors none of our great American heroes," unquote. This comes just days after the Smithsonian's head, Lonnie Bunch III, last week, announced he's stepping down from the position. Bunch and others in the Smithsonian Institution's leadership have faced repeated attacks from President Trump. In July, Trump ordered the installation of signs in front of the National Museum of American History claiming some of the exhibits are inaccurate. In 2019, Lonnie Bunch became the first African-American and historian to be named secretary of the Smithsonian Institution and has worked for the museum's education and research complex for nearly 40 years. He was also the founding director of the Smithsonian's National Museum of African American History and Culture. To see our interview with Lonnie Bunch, go to democracynow.org. And the film NASA, which documents the Israeli military's use of secret AI-powered systems to deliberately and systematically target and massacre civilians in Gaza, won the special jury prize at the Venice Film Festival Saturday. The film received a record-breaking 25-minute standing ovation when it premiered last week. The film was directed by Israeli journalist Yuval Abraham and filmmaker Rachel Zohar, both of whom won an Oscar for the documentary No Other Land, along with Palestinian co-directors Basil Adra and Hamdan Bilal. NASA was shot in secret on rooftops in Tel Aviv over 3 years and builds on testimony from Israeli military and intelligence sources who spoke on the condition their identities be concealed. The film's title, NASA, refers to an acronym used by the Israeli military as a shorthand for civilian killings in Gaza. This is part of Yuval Abraham's victory speech in Venice on Saturday.
1: I want to be very clear. This truth has been documented and is known from the very first day thanks to Palestinian journalists. More than 200 of them were killed by Israel in Gaza. Their voices were silenced and denied. We believe that the denial of a crime is what helps it persist. And that's why it's really, really especially important for us that Israelis watch this film. It's our country that is doing these crimes, that Europeans watch it, and especially here in Italy, because your government and the German government are blocking pressure on Israel that can end this, that Americans watch it, because that country is funding much of the killing.
0: Nas's win at the Venice Film Festival was met with angry backlash from Israel's government, with Israeli culture minister Mickey Zohar threatening to revoke Yuval Abraham and Rachel Soar's Israeli citizenship. In a post on X Sunday, Zohar called the documentary vile and accused the filmmakers of treason. And those are some of the headlines. This is Democracy Now!, democracynow.org, the War and Peace Report. Coming up, 25 years after the 9/11 attacks, those who lost loved ones are still accusing the U.S. government of covering up Saudi Arabia's role in the attacks. Stay with us.

0: Hockey Talk by the Palestinian oud musician Huda Asfour, performing in our Democracy Now! Studio. This is Democracy Now!, democracynow.org, the War and Peace Report. I'm Amy Goodman. On Friday, memorials were held to mark 25 years since the 9/11 attacks on the World Trade Center, the Pentagon, and Flight 93, which crashed in Shanksville, Pennsylvania. The attacks killed nearly 3,000 people. In New York, at a ceremony at Ground Zero, family members of the victims read the names of those killed. During the ceremony, one widow, Terry Strada, accused U.S. officials of concealing the role of Saudi Arabia in the 9/11 attacks. 15 of the 19 hijackers were Saudi citizens. Terry Strada's husband, Tom Strada, worked at Cantor Fitzgerald on the 104th floor of the North Tower. In a moment, Terry Strada will join us live. But first, let's turn to her remarks on Friday.
1: And my husband, Tom Strada, you are missed more with each year that passes. But how can it be 25 years and still we have no justice for the role that Saudi Arabia played in your murder? Yes, we finally made it into a court and have proved that the Kingdom of Saudi Arabia fomented a rancid culture of anti-American terrorism around the globe and then sent its agents to support the radical Islamist hijackers so they could attack you and all of our loved ones. But for 25 years, administration after administration, including leaders in front of us here today, chose to protect the Saudis instead of standing with the 9/11 families. They withheld evidence. They vetoed JASTA. They broke promises, both public and private. It has been one betrayal after another. President Trump can still change that. Tell the Saudis to stop lying. Tell them that if they want to be friends with the USA, they cannot continue to deny all of this, all of the pain, all of the destruction that we have all been suffering through. Vice President Vance, thank you for being here today. Please carry that message back. Stand with the families. Stand with the survivors. Stand with Americans.

0: As my husband Tom would have said, that is always the right thing to do. God bless all of us. God bless America.
1: The words of 9/11 widow Terry Strada speaking Friday at a ceremony in New York marking 25 years since the attack on the World Trade Center. During the ceremony, a man who identified himself as the nephew of 9/11 victim Lisa Marie Terry also mentioned the Saudi connection.
2: Aunt Lisa Marie Terry, for 25 years, the deep state has hidden the truth about what happened that day 25 years ago. President Trump, you're our last hope. Release the unredacted files that implicate Saudi Arabia while what's left of the victims' families are still alive to see it.
1: We're joined now by Terry Strada. Her husband, Tom, died in the World Trade Center attack. She's the national chair of 9/11 Families United and is also part of a lawsuit against Saudi Arabia. Terry, thanks so much for being with us. And even 25 years later, our condolences on the death of your husband and so many others.
3: Thank you. I appreciate that. And thank you for having me.
1: Well, why don't we start off by talking about your call on Friday. And it was quite unusual. While people were naming those who died 25 years ago, demanding that, calling out Trump and Vice President Vance and demanding that the Trump administration recognize Saudi Arabia's role in the 9/11 attacks. What do you want recognized?
3: I want the truth to be recognized, and we have already taken an abundance of evidence into a courtroom. A federal judge has ruled in our favor that the evidence is credible and that we can go to trial with the Kingdom of Saudi Arabia. I really wasn't calling out President Trump. I was calling on him to help us. I was calling out the Bush administration, the Obama administration, and the Biden administration for withholding evidence, for breaking promises to us. They're the ones that began the decades-long cover-up of the role that the kingdom played, and they are the ones that have harmed the families all these years.
1: Can you talk about the lawsuit, who brought it, and what it is calling for?
3: The families brought the lawsuit on in 2002. That is when we filed a lawsuit against Saudi officials, Saudi state-run banks, state-run charities. And over time, through discovery, the evidence all pointed back to the Kingdom of Saudi Arabia, the kingdom, for the role that they played, that their agents were directly involved with providing the support network that was needed here in the United States for Al-Qaeda to carry out the treacherous attacks of September 11th. So we are holding the kingdom accountable for attacking America. And because that evidence has now been in a courtroom, it is the president, current President Trump's responsibility to tell the kingdom that the evidence points directly at them and that they can no longer hide and that they need to confront the evidence and work things out with the families. Enough is enough.
1: I want to go to an interview we did 15 years ago. In 2011, former U.S. Senator Bob Graham appeared on Democracy Now! He served as chair of the Senate Select Committee on Intelligence and headed the Congressional Joint Inquiry into the deadly hijackings. At the time of the 2011 interview, Senator Graham was calling on President Obama to reopen the investigation into the September 11th attacks.
4: The FBI, although they were asked to provide the congressional inquiry all the information they had about 9/11, did not tell us about these extensive contacts in San Diego. It was because we had a very curious and effective investigative team which went to San Diego and was able to uncover the relationship between particularly a key Saudi agent living in San Diego and the first two hijackers to have entered the United States.
1: Can you talk, Senator Graham, about the 9/11 Commission and the suppressed pages of that commission, what you believe is in them, and if it links to the Saudi royal family?
4: The suppressed pages were in the congressional

0: joint inquiry. We worked diligently throughout 2002 to gather as much of the information as we could and to make recommendations. We had an 800-plus page report, one chapter of which related primarily to the role of the Saudis in 9/11, was totally censured. Every word of that chapter has been denied to the American people. One of the reasons that I wrote a novel, Keys to the Kingdom, was because I felt that that was a means of beginning to tell the American people some of the things which they have not been able to be told because of the degree of cover-up that has surrounded the Saudi activities in the United States prior to 9/11.
1: So that's Florida Senator Bob Graham speaking on Democracy Now! 15 years ago. He died in 2024. 10 years ago, in 2016, the Obama administration declassified the 28 pages of the 9/11 report examining the Saudi role. He was the Florida senator. You're in Jupiter, Florida, Terry Strada. Can you talk about what you have learned since and more about what was in those documents?
2: Right. So I worked alongside former Senator Bob Graham to ensure that those 28 pages were declassified. But when President Obama declassified them, he still withheld about 3 pages worth of the most critical information that we needed. So while it was a good thing, it wasn't everything. And what he held back was to protect the Saudis. This has been the pattern of every administration. But before we get to what the 28 pages revealed, under the Bush administration, Director Mueller's FBI withheld the most damning evidence that the agents of the kingdom were directly involved in the September 11th attacks. He withheld it from the San Diego field office that was investigating Omar al-Bayoumi and the connection to the Saudis. And they also withheld it from the 9/11 Commission. So the 9/11 Commission had a report from the joint inquiry with an entire chapter excised. And then they had the 9/11 Commission and the FBI did not give them the evidence. That evidence now has been uncovered. We had to go to the Metropolitan Police Services in London, because that is where all of this evidence was confiscated 10 days after September 11th. And sadly, and unfortunately, and really cruelly, they withheld it for 20 years. And it wasn't until our lawsuit pried it open through discovery. So that's the problem that we had with the Bush administration. The Obama administration gave us the 16 pages, or gave us the 28 pages, still redacted. But the most egregious thing that under that administration was when Secretary Hillary Clinton, she worked and denied our lawsuit being heard by the Supreme Court. She made every effort she could to block that, and she was successful. That's another harmful thing to the community. And then President Obama vetoed the Justice Against Sponsors of Terrorism Act. We worked on that bill for 7 years, and the purpose of that bill was so that the victims could walk into a courtroom and show our evidence. We've always wanted to be heard on the merits, and President Obama didn't think that was a good thing. However, Congress came back and overwhelmingly overrode his veto. So we have just had these blocks, these hurdles, these damaging decisions made by those administrations. And that's why I said what I said on Friday morning, because they were all there. It was the perfect opportunity to look at all of them and say, what you did was wrong, but we've managed to get it into a courtroom anyway. And now we need President Trump to act on it.
1: You're talking about the four living presidents all before you, as you made that comment. So this is clearly a bipartisan affair. I want you to stay on with us as we talk to the ProPublica reporter Tim Golden, but I wanted to finally ask you, why do you think the U.S. has protected Saudi Arabia all these years?
2: They have just chosen the Saudi-U.S. relationship over the 9/11 community and over the American public. They have just chosen over and over again to protect it. And rather than let the truth be told, rather than deal with it, I don't know the reasons. They've never, ever given an opportunity to sit down.

0: And talk to any of us. I mean, we tried so hard with President Obama when he was going to veto the bill. He would not even speak to a member of Congress. He wouldn't speak to a senator. He wouldn't speak to someone in the House of Representatives. He ignored everyone and just went ahead and vetoed the bill. So why they do it? That's a good question that the media really should be asking them now, and really should be asking hard questions of President Trump. And now that the evidence is in a courtroom and a federal judge has ruled in our favor, what does he plan to do? That's the question. What is the U.S. government, what is our policymakers going to do now that the truth is exposed?
1: Terry Strada lost her husband, Tom Strada, on 9/11. He worked at Cantor Fitzgerald. My high school classmate, Chris Quackenbush, also worked at Cantor Fitzgerald and died on that day, along with so many others. This is Democracy Now!, democracynow.org. I'm Amy Goodman. To look more at the Saudi role in the 9/11 attacks, we're joined by Tim Golden, a reporter at ProPublica. His latest piece is headlined 25 Years After 9/11, Questions About the FBI's Pursuit of Saudi Suspects in the Case Have Only Grown. Tim Golden has reported for years on the Saudi connection. Tim, this is very difficult to tease out and for people to understand. But if you can lay out your findings in this report about the questions of the FBI's pursuit of the Saudi suspects and how the questions have only grown. Go back to the beginning. Go back to San Diego, California. Talk about the hijackers and who handled them.
2: Sure. Good morning. The first two hijackers who came to the United States, Nawaf al-Hazmi and Khaled al-Midhar, got on Flight 77 in Dulles Airport and left behind an old Toyota Corolla sedan in the parking lot. That led the FBI almost immediately to San Diego, where they had settled in February of 2000, more than a year before the attacks. And they were really interesting from the beginning because they, unlike some of the other European educated hijackers, they really were fish out of water in sunny Southern California, where they came in January of 2000 from Malaysia and Thailand. But they were jihadis. They were Saudis who had really only been outside their country to go to Afghanistan and Bosnia and fight in the wars there. They spoke no English. They knew no one. And somehow they connected immediately with a middle-aged Saudi man named Omar al-Bayoumi, to whom Terry Strada referred. Al-Bayoumi said he met them by chance in a halal cafe in Culver City, California, just down the street from Sony Pictures Studios, but also very close to a big Saudi mosque that the Saudi kingdom had built there a couple of years before as part of its big global outreach and its push to spread Wahhabi Islam around the world. And Omar al-Bayoumi helped these hijackers to move to San Diego a couple days after he met them, to settle in, get a rent an apartment in the building where he lived with his family, to set up a bank account. And he introduced them to a couple dozen men who went on to help them with everything that they needed and help them survive in Southern California. So they have, Omar al-Bayoumi was on the radar of the FBI from the very beginning. And when he was arrested, he'd moved on to Birmingham, England, and was arrested there 10 days after the attacks. There was a big search of his property, his home and his office, that yielded some extraordinary evidence. More than 80 videotapes that included one of him showing an audience the Capitol building of the United States, where he refers to the plan that they were talking about and kind of presents various details of the Capitol. There's another piece of evidence that was a flight diagram that showed the calculations of an airplane to reach a point on the horizon from that, you know, that could have been perhaps something connected to the attacks. And it showed him with a couple of men who were later identified as really quite notable Islamist militants within the Saudi religious bureaucracy.

0: who sort of went around San Diego more than a year before the hijackers got there, and were in many of the same places, including the same rooming house where they lived. So al-Bayoumi was incredibly important, but this evidence that was taken from his home and his office and given to the FBI immediately sort of went missing for more than 20 years. Important pieces of it were never presented to the 9/11 Commission, to the Joint Inquiry. They weren't even given to the FBI agents in San Diego who were investigating the case. And finally, the families, as part of their litigation and part of the investigation of their lawsuit, went to the British police and got that information directly. And, you know, it was extraordinary that this material came out almost 23 years later, having never been seen by all these other people.
1: 9/11 attacks happened under the Bush administration, the George W. Bush administration. George W. Bush, extremely close to the Saudi ambassador to the United States, referred to as Prince Bandar bin Sultan al-Saud, but he was referred to as Bandar Bush. And famously, a few days later, he and President Bush, Vice President Cheney, I think it was Condoleezza Rice, sat on the Truman balcony, Bush and Bandar Bush, as he was referred to, having cigars together. This was at a time when the U.S. airspace, the FAA, had closed it for the first time in U.S. history after the hijackings. I want to turn to a famous clip from Michael Moore's film, Fahrenheit 9/11, about how the Bush administration allowed 140 Saudis to fly out of the United States in the days after the 9/11 attacks, at a time, again, when U.S. airspace was closed. The clip begins with former North Dakota Senator Byron Dorgan.
2: We had some airplanes authorized at the highest levels of our government to fly to pick up Osama bin Laden's family members and others from Saudi Arabia and transport them out of this country.
3: It turns out that the White House approved planes to pick up the bin Ladens and numerous other Saudis. At least six private jets and nearly two dozen commercial planes carried the Saudis and the bin Ladens out of the U.S. after September 13th. In all, 142 Saudis, including 24 members of the bin Laden family, were allowed to leave the country.
1: So that was a clip from Michael Moore's Fahrenheit 9/11. Tim Golden, if you can talk about that close relationship, then of course we see this has been a bipartisan sort of affair for the 25 years since. But talk about that moment and how you feel it led to a cover-up of the Saudi-U.S. relationship and what happened on that day.
0: Well, I think first you have to say that the Saudi royal family, the kingdom, considered Osama bin Laden an enemy. And the CIA and FBI and other U.S. agencies have pointed that out and emphasized that. And I don't know that you're necessarily talking about a top-down effort by the Saudi government at all here. But the Saudi government, the royal family, also empowered and funded a large religious bureaucracy to spread Wahhabi Islam around the world, and they had a huge amount of autonomy. Omar al-Bayoumi, although he was supposedly a graduate student, was also a part-time intelligence asset, supposedly according to the FBI or an FBI memo reporting to Prince Bandar in Washington, but he was clearly in extensive touch with figures in the Saudi religious structure that were in Washington and in Los Angeles and in Saudi Arabia. I do think it's a bipartisan effort. The Bush family had close ties. President Obama, who was trying to secure Saudi support for the Iran nuclear deal, turned his back on the families and vetoed JASTA. It was actually President Biden, under threat of being boycotted by the families at the 20th anniversary of the 9/11 attacks, who finally declassified a lot of material. President Trump

0: in his first administration asserted that this material was state secrets in order to withhold it from the families. But I think what you can see now emerging is the possibility that Al-Bayoumi, who provided a lot of this help and who provided, who had a lot of relationships with Islamists in the Saudi religious bureaucracy and around Southern California, may have been part of a cell that was helpful to Al-Qaeda. It was also true that the Saudi religious bureaucracy and wealthy Saudis gave a lot of money to charities that then gave money to militant groups like Al-Qaeda. So you sort of have to separate these two things. There was a relationship between the United States and the Saudi royal family that may be the reason why the FBI and others have been jealous in safeguarding this information and keeping a lot of the facts from the American public and from the 9/11 families. That doesn't necessarily mean that you had a plot driven by the Saudi government. So I think there are those two things happening at the same time.
1: Can you talk more about the largest criminal investigation in U.S. history? And that was the FBI, what is it, Pent Bomb Inquiry?
0: Pent Bomb was the acronym for Pentagon Twin Towers bombings. And it was, in fact, the biggest investigation the FBI has ever undertaken, involved thousands of agents and hours of time. And the FBI, Robert Mueller, from the beginning said, we will leave no stone unturned. It was a huge effort that was documented quite extensively in the 9/11 Commission report. But the group of agents that were involved in the San Diego piece that were looking at Omar al-Bayoumi were not really listened to very carefully or very well in terms of what they were finding. And the FBI said from the beginning and insisted to the 9/11 Commission that they believed that Omar al-Bayoumi's meeting with the hijackers had been accidental, that his help for them had been unwitting, and that he was just a genial, happy-go-lucky, pro-American Saudi man, an exchange student who had no idea what the hijackers were up to. That portrayal has really come apart. It has been proved now from a couple of FBI memos that he was, in fact, a Saudi intelligence agent. He didn't study. He was being paid by the Saudi government in San Diego, and that the main work he did was really for the Saudi religious bureaucracy and the Saudi religious network in the United States. And he also was giving out a lot of money to further that effort in Southern California. So you had a lot of suspicion around this from the beginning. Those agents continued after the Pent Bomb investigation was done. A small group of those agents formed what was called Operation Encore to continue looking at the Saudi investigation. And that effort went on for 10 years between about 2007 and 2016. It met with enormous resistance and skepticism from the FBI. And it was basically discounted not only to the 9/11 Commission, but to a review commission that was done 10 years later to look back at the sort of threads that remained of questions that remained from the original investigation of the plot. And to this day, the FBI has not accounted for what happened to all this evidence that was gathered in the UK, for why the Justice Department did not try to extradite Omar al-Bayoumi on material support charges, and for why this evidence basically disappeared from the FBI files in this largest, supposedly most exhaustive investigation that it had ever conducted.
1: And at the same time, you have the high-profile defendants accused of organizing the 9/11 attacks, including Khalid Sheikh Mohammed, spending over two decades at Guantanamo without completing a trial. Why?
0: Well, the military commissions in Guantanamo

0: Guantanamo have been a unique disaster that you can trace back to the whole effort to try to impose military justice, tough justice, led obviously by Vice President Cheney and Donald Rumsfeld in the aftermath of 9/11. That was a flawed project that has brought, you know, enormous disrepute to the United States over time. That is wallpaper for Islamist militants around the world. You know, these people are still being held without trial, and very much against, you know, the values of the U.S. justice system. But, I think you had an opportunity here to proceed with a case in the U.S. criminal justice system where, we've obviously been able to try terrorists many times, and that opportunity was dreadfully missed. And I think there's answers that are waiting, that we're still waiting to hear. And I think it was quite brave of Terry Strada to call out, she didn't want to use this term, but to call out all those former presidents and the Trump administration, which has also blocked the families repeatedly from getting a lot of this information. Howard Lutnick, Howard Lutnick, the secretary, powerful Secretary of Commerce, was the CEO of Cantor Fitzgerald, the company that her husband worked for, and that lost hundreds of its employees on 9/11.
1: And let me ask you the same question I asked Terry Strada, and then I'd like Terry to weigh in at the end of this conversation, and that is, I mean, Tim Golden, you have been reporting on this for years, a comprehensive reporting. You did a piece in New York Times Magazine. You've got the ProPublica pieces. Why do you believe the U.S. is covering up for Saudi Arabia? What does it gain? I mean, we see this right through to Mohammed bin Salman, the crown prince. It's his close relationship with Jared Kushner, with President Trump, and the U.S. intelligence agencies across the board believing that he was responsible for the dismemberment and murder of Khashoggi, the Washington Post reporter, columnist.
0: Well, I think it's hard to, I don't want to get into conspiracy theories about why they're doing this, but we know that there's a close relationship, and we know that the FBI has stuck to its story, has stuck to the story that Robert Mueller, from within months after 9/11, came out and said publicly to the joint inquiry, we have not detected any kind of support network in the United States for these hijackers. The FBI continued to repeat that line. And the weak link in that story was Omar al-Bayoumi and the people around Omar al-Bayoumi, also a Saudi imam at that mosque in Los Angeles, Fahad al-Thumairi, with whom Bayoumi worked closely to help the hijackers. And I think, you know, it's clear that successive U.S. governments have had these relationships with the Saudi government. They have been concerned enormously about securing Saudi support for counterterrorism efforts after 9/11 to protect the American people. Those reasons are all there. The fact that they may be trying to cover up their own missteps, but whatever the reasons, I think it's incumbent upon the American government to give this information to people who have suffered enormous loss and tragedy, and to make clear what happened. And if the Saudi government is indirectly responsible, or even if this was some rogue cell of Saudis within the religious bureaucracy, we would hope that that should come out.
1: Terry Strada, we just have 30 seconds. Your national chair of 9/11 Families United lost your husband, Tom. The World Trade Center worked for Cantor Fitzgerald, which Lutnick was the head of. Your final comments.
2: And he was thrilled with what I did. So
1: can you repeat what you said, Terry?
2: Yes, I met with Secretary Lutnick after my comments were made Friday morning, and he is thrilled with the comments that I made. And he congratulated me on doing that. But I'd like to really quickly, since I only have 30

0: found and it was buried again. All of this is intentional. Yes, it will be very embarrassing for the kingdom, but that is not a reason to keep everything a secret.
1: Terry Strada, National Chair of 9/11 Families United, I want to thank you for being with us. And Tim Golden, reporter at ProPublica, will link to your latest piece, 25 years after 9/11, questions about the FBI's pursuit of Saudi suspects in the case have only grown, as well as your previous pieces. Coming up, we look at Yemen, close to all-out war again as fighting escalates between the Houthis and Saudi Arabia. Back in 20 seconds.

0: Safu. Bofu Safu, Amadou and Mariam in our Democracy Now! Studio. This is Democracy Now!, democracynow.org. I'm Amy Goodman. Fears growing, Yemen spiraling back into all-out war as Houthi forces in Saudi Arabia exchange new strikes. Earlier today, the Houthis claimed to have launched a drone and missile strike on a military base in southern Saudi Arabia. This comes after the Houthis, who are aligned with Iran, seized Yemen's entire Red Sea coastline, including the strategic Bab al-Mandeb Strait. The area had been controlled by the Saudi-backed Yemeni government. In recent days, Saudi Arabia has repeatedly launched airstrikes in Yemen in an effort to stall the Houthi advance. The UN says the latest escalation has displaced 86,000 people in Yemen. This all comes as Saudi Arabia shut down its major east-west pipeline after a drone strike launched from inside Iraq. It moves about 4 to 5% of the world's global supply, oil supply. To look at the escalating tensions between the Houthis and Saudi Arabia, we go now to Shireen Al-Ademi, an associate professor at Michigan State University. Professor, thanks so much for being with us. Can you explain what's happening right now in Yemen and the relationship between Yemen and Saudi Arabia as it relates to the U.S.-Israeli attack on Iran?
1: Thanks so much for having me. So what's happening right now is essentially a break in the ceasefire between Ansarullah, who are known as the Houthis, and Saudi Arabia. This ceasefire has been in place since 2022, but it has not ended the war in Yemen. As you know, the Yemen has been under blockade by the Saudi forces, of course, fully backed by the United States, the fourth administration now in the United States that's been supporting the Saudis, and has devastated Yemen. They had a bombing campaign that lasted for 8 years, and the blockade has not been fully lifted. So even though flights were operating in and out of Sana'a Airport, it was limited by Saudi Arabia to one flight a week, and everything coming in and out of the country still went through Saudi Arabia. Essentially, the blockade was still in place. In recent months, there's been an escalation. Saudi Arabia was threatening Yemen to not break the blockade by operating a flight to Tehran. And as a response, they bombed Sana'a Airport. And so since then, fighting has essentially escalated. And Ansarullah have now, as you said, taken over the entire west coast of Yemen. They had been controlling Bab al-Mandeb, as you know, and there's an active ceasefire between the United States and Ansarullah since May of 2015, when they were blocking international shipping as a response to this the genocide in Gaza. But now they fully control the coast, and it's very easy for them to disrupt shipping. But the key point here is that they're not disrupting international shipping. They say that they're disrupting Saudi ships so that Saudi can finally lift the blockade on Yemen and not continue using Bab al-Mandeb Strait as they wish.
0: And can you explain the difference between the Yemeni government and the Houthis?
1: So what's called the Yemeni government is

0: The Saudi appointed council. This is referred to as internationally recognized Yemeni government, and that's a misnomer because they were not democratically elected. They were appointed. They're a group of warlords in Yemen who are allied to Saudi Arabia, and some of them are allied to the UAE. And when I say allied here, I mean fully funded, completely funded, based in either Saudi Arabia or the UAE, although most of them are now based in Saudi Arabia. So that is called the internationally recognized government. They are a hodgepodge of groups. They are, some of them are funded by the UAE, as I said, and they want to secede South Yemen from the north. So they're not interested in capturing, let's say, areas of northern Yemen that Ansarullah control. And then there are groups that are allied to the former government that was in Yemen before the Arab Spring and before the war with Saudi Arabia in 2015. And they want to recapture areas that were captured and have remained in control of Ansarullah. And then there are extremist groups and terrorist groups who are also part of that coalition. So that is what's called the Yemeni government. If you ask 80% of the Yemeni population, that's over 30 million people who live in Ansarullah-controlled areas, they will refer to Ansarullah as the Yemeni government, because even though they started as rebels back in 2014, 2015, they have essentially built a state in northern Yemen over the last decade and have been running all of the ministries. And they represent, it seems like, the will of the majority of the Yemeni people, since the security situation, as an example, in the northern Yemen, where they control, is very much stable compared to the south. And they have worked with tribal communities and groups in northern Yemen to secure kind of on the ground buy-in. And that's one of the key reasons they were also able to take over the West Coast.
1: Shireen Al-Ademi, I want to thank you for being with us. Yemeni American Associate Professor at Michigan State University, speaking to us from East Lansing in Michigan. That does it for our show. I'll be at the IFC Theater on September 22nd for the screening of Steal the Story, Please, About Democracy Now! With Tia Lesson and Carl Diehl, the directors. Check it out at democracynow.org. I'm Amy Goodman. Thanks for joining us.
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7: Yeah, thank you, Tim. And thank you, Nick Offerman. And we are listening to WRUW-FM 91.1 Cleveland, broadcasting from the campus of Case Western Reserve University in lovely University Circle. This show is Pressing Buttons. Brian is usually hosting, but he's not here. I'm Neil. I'm sitting in. I'm usually on Wednesdays at 5 p.m. with a show called Dare Waves, 5 to 7 p.m., sometimes 8 p.m., often 7 p.m. But I'm going to be here till 6 p.m. this evening playing some rhythmic music for you. And we're going to start off with some Cabaret Voltaire. I've been talking about it on my show, Dare Waves, Cabaret Voltaire, first U.S. tour ever, touching down in Chicago at the Metro tomorrow, Tuesday the 15th and Wednesday the 16th, from their 12-inch, This Is the Crackdown.

5:14, Monday, September 14th. You're listening to the program Pushing Buttons, usually hosted by Brian, but he's not here today. My name's Neil. I'm sitting in. Kicked it off 14 minutes ago with Cabaret Voltaire, as I mentioned, first and probably last U.S. tour going on right now. They're touching down in Chicago tomorrow and Wednesday at the Metro. I've been there a number of times. Most recently, I saw Peter Hook in the Light there a few years back. They're not coming to Cleveland, but and I'm not going to Chicago. I got to do my radio show on Wednesday, Darewaves, 5 to 7 p.m. Hope you can give it a listen. So from Cabaret Voltaire, we heard The Crackdown. That's a 12-inch. After that, Shriekback. Remember them? Barry Andrews from XTC and Dave Allen of Gang of Four. They formed Shriekback years back, and we heard My Spine is the Baseline from the compilation Disco Not Disco, post-punk, electro, and left-field dance classics from 74 to 86. Let's hear another one from that release featuring Cleveland's own Adele Berthe. She worked with Brian Eno, Thomas Dolby, and this band, James White and the Blacks. I interviewed her a few years ago. Of course, that's when she was promoting her book, Peter and the Wolves, Story of Peter Lochner here in Cleveland in the 70s. But Adele Berthe, James White and the Blacks, this is Contort Yourself.

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0: 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Hear the cattle cry, death row.
1: About 5:38 p.m., Monday, September 14th, about two-thirds of the way through Pushing Buttons. Brian's not here. I'm Neil, sitting in today, playing some rhythmic music for you. We started that set off with the second tune from the compilation CD, Disco Not Disco, Post-Punk, Electro, and Left Field Dance Classics. And as I mentioned before, James White and the Blacks, featuring Adele Berthe from Cleveland, Ohio, did work with Thomas Dolby, did work with Brian Eno, wrote the book on Peter Lochner and his time in Cleveland in the 70s. We heard Contort Yourself. Adele Berthe, James White and the Blacks, all from that New York City no-wave scene of the late 70s into the 80s. From that same scene, we heard Talking Heads with E. Zimbra from Fear of Music. I never saw Talking Heads do that song live, but I saw Jerry Harrison and the Remaining Light tour twice, once in Akron, once in Cleveland at the Agora, and they featured that tune, and it was terrific. The Sky Cries Mary after that with the Elephant Song, the PCB mix from the five-song compilation CD sampler Mixed Up, the World Domination Tour CD. World Domination was a label, and the World Domination Tour CD, five-song sampler, Sky Cries Mary from Seattle, Washington with the Elephant Song, the PCB mix, and Gary Clail, On You Sound System. Gary Clail and the On You Sound System from the End of the Century Party. I mean, it's under, we got it filed under reggae. I don't know, is that reggae? Is it Jamaica or is it Sheffield or Manchester? Because a lot of this LP features the Mark Stewart Mafia folks, Skip McDonald, Doug Wimbish, Keith LeBlanc, also Ya Wobble, and Keith Levine from Public Image Limited. So I don't know, is that Jamaica, is that the Caribbean, is that the UK? I don't know. But we are going to stay in the UK right now. The format for this show, Pushing Buttons, is electronic dance music. I've been playing some more bass-heavy stuff for now, but when I think of electronic dance music, I mean, this is the biggie I think of.

Ultravox right there with A Thin Wall from Rage in Eden, going all the way back to 1981. And ahead of that, New Order, Blue Monday. Like I said, when I think of electro dance music, that's what jumps to mind. Peter Hook and the Light just at the Agora a couple of weeks back. And of course, that was the second last song right before Love Will Tear Us Apart. Peter Hook and the Light did the Get Closer LP in its entirety from New Order, and then a mix of New Order and Joy Division classics. And remember, in the Rock and Roll Hall of Fame now. That's a good thing. Better late than never, right? I am Neil, sitting in for Brian on Pushing Buttons. He'll be back next week, as far as I know. And he'll be back at next week, next Monday, 5 p.m. I will be here back in the basement of the Mather Memorial Building, the air studios of WRUW. I'll be back on this Wednesday, 5 to 7 p.m., my usual show. It's called Dare Waves. And when I'm thinking of electronic music, electronic dance music, this is the one I'm going to leave you with. Got Vibrations from Venus coming up next. So I'm going to lead you out of here with The Faint, Paranoia Attack. Hope you can listen on Wednesday at 5 p.m. for my show, Dare Waves.

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This is Vibrations from Venus with Nini. I hope you guys have been having a great start to your week so far. For tonight, we have a little bit different vibes. Tonight is going to be more soul. And yeah, I got really inspired by the band The Secret Souls. And so if you can hear the music over what I'm speaking right now, that song is called Price I'll Pay by The Sacred Souls. And I've been really getting into them recently, and I think soul is such an old genre that we have, but a lot has been coming back in recent years, and I think it's really great to see. So yeah, a little change of pace. I hope you guys enjoy, and I'll let you guys keep listening.

Okay, I'm back. So, as I mentioned previously before, the song that I'm speaking over right now is called Price I'll Pay by The Secret Souls from the album Got a Story to Tell. And yeah, I think this band really just inspired my soul set for the night. I don't know if you guys have ever heard of NPR's Tiny Desk Concerts, but they have a brilliant Tiny Desk Concert in my opinion, and so I've been listening to that one like almost every morning to kind of like get me ready for the day. But it's really just like exposed me more to their discography, and I've become a fan. And I think soul is a very underrated genre in today's day and age, and I think it's really cool that it's coming back. So the song that you listened to after that was called Dreamin' by Don West from the album Give Me All Your Love. And the next song you listened to was called What a Difference She Made by, I don't know if I'm going to pronounce this last name correctly, but Jalen Gonda. I don't know if I said that correctly. And the album is Come Around and Love Me, which came out around 3 years ago, 2023. And then the last song you listened to was called Ride or Die by Duran Jones and the Indications featuring Aaron Fraser. And a little fun fact is that I believe that they have they're opening for a concert in Youngstown. So if you're in the local Cleveland area, that could be something fun to check out. They're opening for Charlie Crockett on September 19th at 7:30 p.m. So if that interests you, I'm putting that information out there. But yeah, we'll keep it going with the music, and I will talk to you guys soon.

Okay, I'm back. So, the last song that you listened to was called Sincerely Yours by The Sinceres featuring Joey Quiñones, which came out 2024, so very recently. And then the song before that was called I'm Your Puppet by James and Bobby Purify, which was actually a request, so thank you so much for calling in and sharing that with me today. And then the song before that was called Life Will Be by Cleo Soul from the album Gold. And before that we had I'd Rather Go Blind by Etta James, the classic, of course, came out in 1968. And then the song before that was called Talk of the Town by the band The Love Rites, which came out in 2019. So I got some more music for you guys tonight, but we're going to go into some announcements and then get right back into the music. So stay tuned.

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1: At highway speeds, the average text takes your eyes off the road for about 5 seconds. 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

Okay, I'm back. So the last song that you listened to is called Last One Standing, and that's by The Monophonics. Came out a couple years ago, 2021. And then the song before that was called Heaven Knows by 54 Ultra. And I don't know if you caught that in the middle of the song, but there was a little bit of Spanish. And I believe my last show, I actually played them. Last week I played Tell Me by 54 Ultra, which was more like Spanish soul, I would say. But I feel like this song was pretty soul. And then the song before that was called Angel Eyes by The Charities on the album Bring Your Love. And then the song before that was called Forever and Ever by The Heart Tones from the album Forever and Ever. And the first song of this little portion of the set was called Stuck in Love by Cafe Canela. So I hope you guys enjoyed my little change up for the night. Maybe I'll play some more soul on my show in the coming weeks. But I have two more songs for you guys tonight. The next song that you'll listen to is called When You Go, That's When You'll Know, by the band The Altons. And the last song that you guys will get to listen to is called Made to Fall in Love by Daniel Caesar. And I discovered this song, it just came up in my shuffle while I was like taking a shower a couple nights ago, like in the middle of the night. And my friend and I, we have like communal showers, and we were both like really confused as to where the song was gonna go. And then we were both like, wait, this is actually really good. So I hope you guys enjoy, and I will see you guys next week, 6 to 7, Monday nights, Vibrations from Venus with Nini. So stay tuned, and then I'll see you guys then. Have a great night.

Hello there. You are tuned to WRUW FM 91.1 Cleveland. It is now 7 p.m. on Monday, September 14th, 2026, which means that it is time for Absinthe Algorithm. But as you probably noticed by now, neither DJ Dynamo nor Mimi Dromet is in tonight. My name is Vince, and I'm filling in with an hour of music that I'm pretty sure all features synth. This is show 131. And if you're interested in hearing the usual hosts, you can check out the archives from the last 2 weeks or look at playlists all the way back to January of 2024 on the website. Like I said, I'm no synth expert, so it's not what I spend all my time listening to. So I'm not 100% sure that I can always accurately pick one out, but I like to think maybe I can. And to keep in line with, you know, what you usually hear on this show, I tried to put together a collection of songs that, if synth isn't the number one thing you're hearing, then it's at least in there somewhere. And if it isn't, well, then Dan can tell me next week, DJ Dynamo can tell me next week, and I can be embarrassed. But we're going to start off tonight. Tonight's going to be a lot of sort of indie stuff because that's what I know. We're going to start off with Quick by the Magnetic Fields from their album Love at the Bottom of the Sea from 2012. Hope you enjoy.

Greeting, Charentians! 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For almost 5 years, these 2 hours on WRUW have been blowing your mind with the trippiest prog, psych, goth, and space rock. This show has been christened from X to Urantia. It's every Thursday, noon to 2 p.m. at 91.1 FM, WRUW.org.

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1: Hi again, this is Vince, and you're listening to Absinthe Algorithm on WRUW FM 91.1 Cleveland. DJ Dynamo and Mimi Dromet are both out tonight, so I am filling in. If you don't know, if you never stick around, I don't blame you, but you should, because WRUW has all sorts of great stuff besides my show. But I have Baby Teeth, which is up next. Right at 8 o'clock. So if you're a regular listener of Absinthe Algorithm, not a regular listener of Baby Teeth, and you like what I'm playing tonight, check it out. Although it's going to be a little different tonight because I'm going to be doing a retrospective on Studio A Rama, which was just this past Saturday and was a great time. I hope you were able to make it. And if you weren't, I hope you're able to come next year or whenever, sometime in the future, whenever you can. And hopefully we'll be having it every September for a long time to come. But let's talk about what we heard. So as I said earlier, also, this is not maybe a totally typical Absinthe Algorithm. I don't think I have anything from the 80s in here. I have one thing from the 70s to close out the show, but everything else is from the 21st century. And I just to be honest, there's a lot I don't know about the type of music that Dan plays, and I didn't have enough time to learn a whole bunch about it. So I just tried to put together a bunch of synth songs that I know that I thought flowed well and, you know, were nice to listen to. And hopefully you agree. But what we heard so far was the opener was Quick! Exclamation point, and that is by the Magnetic Fields off of their 2012 album Love at the Bottom of the Sea. And that's on Merge Records. After that, a single by Particle House featuring Ian Luxton. It was If Love Feels Like a Fever. That's from 2021. I think I might have just said that, but on Epidemic Sound. Then on Columbia from 2018, I can't believe that this record is approaching 10 years old. It was Little Dark Age, or rather from the album Little Dark Age, it was the song One Thing Left to Try by MGMT. After that, one of the more recent Mitski releases Laurel Hell. We heard

should have been me off of, well, off of Laurel Hell, like I just said, but that's from Dead Oceans, came out in 2022. Then M83, someone I haven't listened to in a long time, but I was thinking synth and it came up and I was like, actually, this song's awesome. Do It, Try It. That is on their album Junk from 2016 on Mute Records. And then finally, the last song that we just heard was called Natural Anthem. It's by the Postal Service. That is, of course, Ben Gibbard from Death Cab for Cutie. It's one of his side projects with someone else I can't remember the name of. It came out in 2003 on the album Give Up on Sub Pop Records. A bunch of good stuff, I think. Something that I have found, you know, interesting. Like I said earlier, I don't know a lot of the old like dark wave, synth wave type stuff that DJ Dynamo plays a lot of, but I do, you know a lot of stuff with synth in it, and it's the difference is interesting. I think that, you know, obviously it's not exactly the same genre or anything, but I think that as things became more digital, it led to a whole different, I think, type of sound, a different use of synthesizers that was maybe sometimes more like a physical instrument and sometimes less. Sometimes people would say, you know, because when synthesizers were new, it was a completely new sound. You could do anything with it, and that was huge. But people now that sort of it's not as novel, people are both willing to try making it sound more, I suppose, natural, I guess, but also to abandon the, you know, conventions of earlier instruments to work with what the synth can do. And I think that's really cool. And of course, I am completely uneducated in all these things, so you real synth heads out there might be like, you're an idiot, and that's okay. It's true. But either way, I hope you're still enjoying the music. I hope that DJ Dynamo and Mimi are enjoying it. If they're, I don't know if they're listening right now, but maybe they'll listen to the archive. Hopefully I'm doing a good job, and hopefully you'll stick around afterwards for Baby Teeth again with me. All right, that's enough. Back to the music.

All right. What did we hear? We heard Black Box by Automatic from their 2025 album, Is It Now? Question mark. Then You Lose! Exclamation point. By Magdalena Bay from their 2021 album, Mercurial World. Automatic's song was on Stone's Throw Records, and Magdalena Bay is on Luminel Recordings. Then after that, by The Voids, which is a side project of Julian Casablancas from The Strokes, we heard Alienation. That is from the 2018 album Virtue on RCA Records. After that, on Good Luck Have Fun Records, it was The Train to Nowhere by Hemlock Springs. That's on the 2023 album Going Gone. And finally, the last song that we've heard so far was Believer off the album We Must Become the Pitiless Censors of Ourselves. It's from 2011 on Ribbon Music by John Mouse. Mouse? I don't know. Sorry. I got one more song for you tonight. It's called Zen Archer. It's by Todd Rundgren on Rhino. It's from 1973, so older than everything else played tonight on the album A Wizard, A True Star. Thank you to DJ Dynamo for letting me host Absinthe Algorithm tonight. I hope it was enjoyable for all your regular listeners and anyone else who happened to be tuning in. Don't forget, I